0: this. I was living in Philadelphia when we celebrated the bicentennial. I remember a lot of flags and bunting, tall ships, and surely there were fireworks, although I don't really remember. I was 15, and I wish now I'd felt some compulsion then to reflect on the occasion, to anchor myself in it in some manner I could remember, revisit, perhaps reevaluate. But well, I was 15. 50 years later, I was hoping to make more of the moment. I've been asking myself, how does one meaningfully mark the 250th anniversary of a Declaration of Independence, of the launch of this brave and optimistic experiment in representation and democracy? Should it be about looking forward, backward, inward, outward? All of the above, I think. So I'd been casting around trying to find what felt like the right curiosity conversation about our semi-quincentennial celebration when I realized it was right in front of me. Describing herself as curious about everything, sure of almost nothing, making sense of America, herself, and the world, Philippa Pham Hughes is a Washington, D.C.-based social sculptor, speaker, and writer, all of which sounds and is marvelous, but doesn't really get at the joyful, hopeful gift that is Philippa's alchemist touch. You'll see. She applies a rational thinking and an aesthetic of care and delight to her work in democracy building, civic engagement, and repairing the social fabric of our country, one creative conversation at a time. For years, Philippa crisscrossed the country looking for America, coaxing forth our individual and collective stories of what it means to be American. By breaking bread, making art, and sinking into conversations across what sometimes feels like insurmountable divides, she's found compelling evidence of our tremendous generosity, passion, empathy, ingenuity, and curiosity. Her latest effort took all of that to the next level and asked, what do you dream for America for the next 250 years? She's not offering answers, just space for the conversation, trusting us to figure it out together using art as a catalyst. If that isn't the loveliest curiosity-centric approach to the big questions posed by this big anniversary, I don't know what is. And I'm delighted to have Philippa Pham Hughes join me today from Washington, D.C. So welcome, Philippa.
1: Wow, that was amazing. And I'm really impressed that you could pronounce semi-sesquicentennial. I still can't say it right.
0: It helped when I finally figured out that it's half of quincentennial, right?
1: Okay.
0: It's half of 500. Yes. I was like, how very Roman numeral-esque. So welcome back. I can't believe it's been 6 years since we first talked mm-hmm. about Curiosity Connects Us.
1: I know, and a lot has happened since then.
0: I know, you have been busy. So what emerged for you from where you were 6 years ago and what it means to be an American? I mean, that's sort of, I feel like that's the undergirding of today's efforts. So what came out of that for you?
1: Yeah. Well, you know, I, like you said, I crisscrossed the country and I was asking my fellow Americans from, you know, Alaska to Texas to Iowa, you know, what does it mean to be American? And of course, I found out that it means a lot of things because there's 330 million of us and we're all so different and each region is so different. And that's sort of what makes America great is all these differences, but we're all kind of, you know, in it together. Like it's such an idealistic and, you know, optimistic way to look at our country. And I really believe it. And it really underscored it for me having these conversations, but I went looking for America and my sort of tagline is, and I found myself,
0: yeah.
1: Like, I think I benefited the most from having all of those conversations. And so I'm actually writing a book about what I learned, not only about our country, but about myself and showing people like, we need to be having these conversations. It's partly to repair our divides, to achieve the highest and greatest vision of our country, but also of ourselves. So I think that's what those conversations mostly did for me. It's kind of selfish, but I want everybody to have that experience.
0: So I don't think that's selfish at all. I mean, I think we always start with something that's grounded in us, right? The generosity that makes it not selfish is when we take it outside ourselves. I think that's what you've done. And I think that's very exciting.

0: for starters.
1: Yeah, I kind of went outside and then back inside and then back outside. And, you know, it's just, it's like back and forth, because I think that's the way we ought to be engaging with, you know, our communities and our country and each other.
0: Yeah, very iterative, very iterative. And I found myself thinking a lot about this idea of dream in our sense of ourselves and as a country. You know, it's this very hopeful, optimistic, big thinking. It's a goal, but it's also maybe a little elusive, maybe not real, definitely an evolving thing. And as you say, I think it's in your curator statement for A New American Dream, it's not pie. And I wanted to invite you to explain that, because first I laughed out loud, and then I stopped and I thought, that's actually a really, really important reminder.
1: One of the things that kept coming up over and over in all these conversations and talking about, you know, what it means to be American was also, what is this American dream? Like, that's why a lot of people have immigrated to this country in pursuit of this American dream. But what is it? We say it a lot. And so because it kept coming up in conversation, I started doing a little bit of research about where that idea came from. And there is like a concrete history to it. This guy wrote this book 100 years ago called The Epic of America. I love this title. He's the one who coined this idea of the American dream. But for him, the idea was much more than just wealth accumulation. And it, you know, it was about dignity, about the whole human. But it feels like it's become this idea of like more money, more stuff. Yeah. And I'm wondering if we can go back to this larger idea of what this American dream could be like. And it became quite personal too. At this moment during my travels around the country, I was in Arkansas, and this man was asking me about my family. And I told him about how my mother's family, many of them came to this country as refugees. But, you know, the kids, you know, the second and third generations of that, of our family are doctors and lawyers. And, you know, they truly achieved what we think of as the American dream. But, you know, he said, oh, your family seized the American dream. And that just really,
0: yeah.
1: What do you mean? And that's where the pie comes in. Because it felt in that moment like, are you saying we took something away from you? We took some of the pie and you have less pie? You know, anyway, so I don't know what exactly he meant. I think he meant it as a compliment, and I'm just going to let him have that. But it really got me thinking about people come here to achieve this American dream, but some other people think that, you know, immigrants are taking away the American dream from somebody else maybe who's more deserving. That's one part of the exploration that I want to think about during this exhibition. But as you said in your intro, I also want to think about the future. We have to know the past to understand the future. But for me at this point, I'm thinking less about the last 250 years. I'm thinking more about the next 250 years.
0: So I want you to talk about what that actually looks like, what you're getting people to do. But also, I'm thinking a lot about the effect that your evident curiosity about others' ideas of that future, what influence it has on people and those dreams or their expression and exploration.
1: I guess my overlay on the way we think about the future is, I think I've told you this before, like, I'm an annoyingly positive person, an optimist.
0: I know, it's so refreshing, let me just say.
1: But I do bring that up because, you know, I'm surrounded by people who are seeing the world in very dark terms. And I get that. I think sometimes, like, when you're a little too optimistic, people think you're too dumb to see as it is. But I do see the world as it is. But I also see that we can do something about that. And the only way we can do something about that is when we imagine and dream and then figure it out together. And it just seems so easy and hokey, but that is literally how it works. That's how every change that has ever happened, ever, has worked, is that somebody had the idea and then worked toward it.
0: I had a great conversation with Kevin Kelly somewhere in the last year or two, and he talked about having a commitment to radical optimism. It's like, nothing good has ever happened without somebody believing that it could. And so he makes the choice to be optimistic about things. I'm not utopian. I'm not Pollyanna. I just make this choice to believe that there are better ways of doing things, because otherwise, how on earth are they going to happen? I feel like that's what you're doing here too.
1: Absolutely. And, you know, it's just too easy to kind of spiral into this negative space where, I don't know how to say it any more differently than, like, I'm just not, I've complained enough, as, you know, I've complained enough. And, like, don't get me wrong, I spend plenty of time, like, railing about things that I don't like. But
0: so what does it look like? I mean, what are the experiences that you're creating for people in this new bracket American dream? Because they're quite wonderful and varied.
1: Yes. Well, so there's two parts to it. The first part is three installations in the Heyrick House Museum, which is just this wonderful space. And I was excited about doing something there in particular because it is an actual house museum. And I started this decade-long conversation in my own house with just a few people around my dining table talking about, you know, why did people vote the way they did, you know, et cetera. And that's what evolved over the last decade. And so I like the idea of, like, going back to an actual home that can actually fit more people in it. Nice. So that was very important to me, to do it in an actual house museum. And plus, they're just wonderful and easy people to work with. And the history of the house really fits with the ideas of that I'm playing around with, because Mr. Christian Heyrick was a German immigrant in the 1800s and built the largest business, the largest employer outside the government in Washington. And he literally achieved the American dream. And yet, during World War I, when we were fighting the Germans, he was essentially asked to give a loyalty pledge, even though he had, like, achieved so much. And so here we are still having that same conversation. That was a long sort of explanation of why there. The three art installations in the house are all asking people, you know, to imagine the future in different ways. And so mine in particular is asking people to imagine the American dream. And I'm collecting their dreams on these little cards that are in these photo albums, which people can look through. And people spend a lot of time looking through that. And so it feels like another way of having a conversation with people who have come through before them and then who will come through after. So I haven't quite figured out what I'm going to do with all these cards yet, but something's going to come down the line.
0: 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I'm your host, Lynn Borton, and my guest is social sculptor Philippa Pham Hughes. We're talking about curiosity and describing a new American dream. These sort of time capsules, I mean, these sort of capturing, like, 50 years from, or 500 years from now, like, how does that sound? What does that look like? What are the conversations that we're still having? Or, like, wow, I can't believe they were worried about that. Why weren't they worried about this? Like, it's such a gift to the future.
1: Totally. And I remember the bicentennial also. I was a little kid. I had just come to the United States. Mm. So, you know, I was thinking about, like, how I hadn't been taught things that a lot of children are taught at by that age, like the Pledge of Allegiance or, you know, the little traditions. I don't think I had eaten American pie, you know, apple pie at that point. So, you know, I had this weird experience of, like, I'm celebrating America's 200th birthday. And I remember all the bicentennial stuff, like the decorations and the music, but I didn't really know what it meant at that point.
0: Well, I don't know. I mean, I grew up in it, a bunch of my childhood in Philadelphia, where, like, there's no escaping it, right? And I'm not sure I knew what it meant, which is what's so attractive to me about what you're doing now, sort of asking us, well, like, what do we mean?
1: Yeah.
0: Not that there's a right answer, but just that there are good questions.
1: You know, we're talking about us as children during that time, but even adults, we don't take time to sit and pause and just really reflect on those kinds of questions. We just take it for granted. Right. And so that's sort of what these installations in the house are about. Like, they're set up so that you sit, have a moment to pause. There's space for more than one person to sit. So maybe you'll have a conversation with somebody, you know, who knows. But the point is to actually just give you a chance to reflect. But then the second piece of the exhibition is the programming. And I'm very excited about that, because that's when people will actually gather in groups to explore this question of, you know, what is the American dream? What is the next 250 years? But they'll do it in different fun ways. So for example, there's a cabaret. There's a comedy storytelling night. There's a performance art piece called Cut Fruit. So, you know, the idea is like, we can have these conversations in different fun ways. It doesn't always have to be sitting around a table having a meal, which, as you know, I love, and that will actually happen also. It's just kind of opening up people's minds so that, you know, unlocking different parts of our creativity and mind. Mm-hmm,
0: mm-hmm. What is it about an art experience that you think opens people for those conversations?
1: I mean, you know, I love art. I love art. I love art in all its forms, not just visual. You know, I go to performances. I love it all. But I also am realistic about art, you know, the power of art. I fully believe in this transformative power of art in the sense that it brings people in. It opens people's minds to a different way of looking at things, all the things that we know that art can do. There's a really great book called Your Brain on Art. You should interview that woman.
0: Yes.
1: That shows you the science of what art does to your brain. So it's very well documented, very well proven. But at the end of the day for me, art isn't the end. You know, it's not what we're going toward. It's the thing that gets us into the room, because that's what social sculpture is about. It's about the people in the room having the conversations, forming the relationships. That's, for me, the art. That's the completion of the artwork. You know, the painting, the performance, that for me is just sort of the stage setting. Yeah, I don't want to call it decoration, because it's not decoration, but it's the thing that makes possible the conversation and the relationship, which for me is the most important thing that we can be doing with one another right now.
0: Yeah, I mean, you talk about this as a relational thing, and you say, you know, we build it together or it collapses. Tell me what you mean by that.
1: You know, there's a thing that I'm really excited about right now in terms of an actual policy or structural reform that's bubbling up in the democracy world. It's called proportional representation. It's a way of being better represented by our politicians. The reason why I bring that up is because it's about creating more political parties. And then I was like, well, why do we even need political parties? Like, why can't we just vote for the individual? Why do we need to vote for the party? And the guy who wrote the book on this system of proportional representation said, political parties is where you build power. That's how you get things done. And so, okay, so let's set aside the political part of it. The way we get things done is when people come together, like no individual can actually do anything. You actually need support staff. You need people to make copies and write speeches. Like, no one person can do all of those tasks. Going back to the thing we said earlier, nothing has ever been done without a group of people who came together to make it happen, because there's just too many tasks. It's just a logistical, you know, at one level, it's just a logistical problem.
0: But I'm thinking a little bit about this idea of sort of how we support one another in these dreams. And I'm wondering whether so far the conversations have included how we sort of stay together in conversation with this, that it's not just a once and, you know, come back in 50 years, but is part of the dream, part of the vision, part of the practice, a way of getting to more conversation. I was about to say returning to more conversation, but I don't actually know if there was ever more or less conversation. I mean, it feels like we're in an incurious time, right? And anything that introduces more curiosity seems to me to be a good thing. Are you seeing evidence of people wanting to stay in these conversations and having strategies for doing that?
1: Lynn, this is why I love talking to you, because this question gets at the core of something that I'm really struggling with. You know, even though I have been organizing these kinds of conversations for, like I said, nearly a decade now, one of the things that I've really become disheartened over is that the conversations have gotten more difficult to have. Mm-hmm. It's gotten more difficult to bring people into the conversation. And that's indicative of the divides that are happening in our country. The divides are getting worse, not better. And I, you know, one problem is that even though I was going around the country and when I was able to get the people into the room, it was amazing. I can point to so many moments of like connection, and people cried, you know, like it was wonderful. So I have a lot of like little individual stories I could tell, but at some level, I feel like a bit of a failure. Like, did people continue the conversations? I don't think so. Did a movement get started, you know, where people had conversations all over the country? You know, I know not. That did not happen. You know, we are in this moment of literally not wanting to talk to each other. I was bringing up those like individual connections, those wonderful individual, small conversations, because we need to be able to do that over and over. People would leave those conversations feeling invigorated and just like, wow, we can totally do this. But then it wouldn't happen again.
0: Yeah.
1: And so, anyway, so that is my challenge right now, is how do we bring people into those conversations, but sustain it over a long period of time, meet often over, like say, maybe we meet over a year and we meet once a week, once a month, anything more than just feeling good about having had it once and mm-hmm. then leaving and kind of doing nothing after that. So anyway, you really pinpointed the one thing that I know that it works, but I don't know how to sustain it yet.
0: Are there little things, little steps that people could take? Like if you had a wish for everybody to do one thing that would move us a step in the right direction, is there something you think people could or should be doing?
1: This is a really tough question, because the thing that first came to mind is still like not quite enough, but nothing's ever enough, right? You know, like,
0: right.
1: But the thing that came to my mind though was to have like those kinds of little conversations that you have when you're out in the world, like with the person who's making your coffee, the checkout person, like to be constantly having those micro conversations, the person sitting next to you on the bus. Any kind of connection you can make like that. There, I actually think, now that I think about it, I think I read an article, there is research around those micro conversations.
0: Yeah.
1: And we just need to be less afraid of each other.
0: Yeah.
1: I don't know. I feel like in the olden days, I feel like I used to talk to people all the time. Now I'm like kind of fearful, you know, I don't know. But, you know, the thing that I was going to say, though, that is a limiting factor to that is that, unfortunately, we have become very self-segregated. You know, we have the rural-urban divides. Even neighborhoods are segregated, you know, ideologically and in other ways, but certainly ideologically. So, you know, I walk around D.C. I live right in D.C., but I'm mostly talking to people who are like me.
0: Yeah.
1: And so I think, how can we start talking to people unlike ourselves? Like, that's where the real magic happens.
0: Mm-hmm. Mm-hmm. All right. I'm going to leave it with the magic. And I'm going to invite you to put two things that wouldn't necessarily get together with my big jar of wannabe analogies. Are you game for this?
1: Here we go.
0: All right. Okay. Actual jar. I have slips of paper in here with random words on them. One for you, one for me, one for our listeners. And we're going to make an analogy to curiosity with whatever is on here.
1: A lot of my art practice is actually around bringing things together that don't normally go together.
0: I know. I feel like this is very on theme. Okay. Yours is a quill pen. How is curiosity like a quill pen? Mine is used gum. I have one for our listeners. So do you want me to go first, or do you want to give it a shot?
1: Well, mine's easy.
0: Okay, go.
1: I think it's easy. I don't know. a quill pen. I mean, a pen. I guess, I don't know. It's easy because I like to write. And I literally just wrote a blog today where I started in one place and then I ended up in a very unexpected other place. And it took me all day to write to finally get to that other place. And, you know, and I don't know. I was so proud of myself for being able to make this unexpected connection.
0: Yeah.
1: Two things, but it's because I kept forcing, like, I'm like, that's not quite right. I kept asking one more question. I kept, you know what I mean? Like, I was really pushing myself and really asking myself to not do the thing that would have been obvious and easy. And I don't know, I think that takes a certain level of curiosity to keep pushing yourself beyond the expected thing.
0: Yeah, bravo, bravo. You are a rare blog writer to start in one place and end in another, let me just say. Very nice. Okay, used gum. Well, used gum is evidence of chewing on, of having chewed on something. Mm. And I think curiosity is chewing on things. So, and hopefully we're not sticking it under our desks and walking away from it. Okay, listeners, yours is flax. How is curiosity like flax?
1: Flax is a hard one. I'm going to think about that.
0: I know. I'm really interested to see what people come up with. No wrong answers. How is curiosity like flax? Let me know. Facebook, Instagram, Blue Sky, hashtag analogy. Well, Philippa, thank you so much for this, but mostly for getting started. I mean, I sort of share your optimism that at some point, something's going to catch. It'll seed new conversations. So thank you for doing that.
1: Thank you for keeping going for so long as well. Like, this is how it's going to happen, is persistence and consistency.
0: You've been listening to a Choose to be Curious conversation. 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Many thanks to my inspiring sculptor of dreams and democracy, Philippa Pham Hughes. And that's it for Sprouts. 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
1: 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It's now time for Skagit Talks, featuring local news, interviews, and information from around the valley, created with the help of Skagit County community volunteers. 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Today on Skagit Talks, Ann Nash brings to the studio author Tim Hernandez, who wrote the book All They Will Call You, featuring the 1948 Lagados air crash of Mexican deportees who never got their names published or remembered in the public domain. In the Northwest News Report, Washington Court upholds millionaire tax repeal ballot language. All this and more in today's edition. Now the author, Tim Hernandez.

0: This is Ann Bodel Nash for Skagit Talks. About a year ago, I was watching an old musical program on PBS, probably late at night, probably with our cat in my lap. The show was a recorded concert of the Highwaymen, a legendary singing group consisting of Kris Kristofferson, Waylon Jennings, Willie Nelson, and Johnny Cash. I think the recording was from the late 1990s, and I recognized many of the songs, but one struck me as unfamiliar and particularly moving. The song is called Deportees, Plane Wreck at Los Gatos. I Googled it and was surprised to learn it was written as a poem by Woody Guthrie, documenting a plane crash in Los Gatos Canyon, California in 1948. Later, it was set to music by schoolteacher Martin Hoffman. In 1948, a U.S. Immigration Service plane carrying undocumented immigrants from California to Mexico crashed. All 32 people on board were killed. But while news accounts listed the names of the four people in the flight crew, the 28 undocumented victims were just listed as Mexican deportees. Newspapers, for the most part, only reported the names of the pilots and the flight attendants, leaving the balance of the passengers unnamed. The song was initially popularized and recorded by Pete Seeger and became a favorite on the folk music circuit, recorded by people such as John Baez, Judy Collins, Bruce Springsteen, the Highwaymen, and Dolly Parton and Arlo Guthrie and others. So what does this history have to do with my guest in the studio today? Tim Z. Hernandez, writer, poet, storyteller, author, has written a documentary novel detailing his search for recognition of the farm workers killed on that tragic flight. Although published in 2017, many of the themes of the book are relevant today. The book is called All They Will Call You. It's a tender, thorough, and poignant account of Tim's journey to find and identify family members of the deceased, no small task. And with that, I introduce Tim. What a pleasure to have you with me today.
1: Thank you, Anne. It's a pleasure to be here.
0: Well, I'm going to call it, what is the word, synchronicity? That led to our meeting this summer. I knew that song. I've been playing it on my music show for quite a while, but I did not know about you and your book. And so now I'm full of all these questions that have put these kind of things together. Tim, how did you come to write this work?
1: Well, originally it wasn't a book idea that I had. It was just because I was sort of in the right place at the right time. I was actually working on a previous novel that took place in Central California in 1947. And when I was researching that novel, I came upon an article about a plane crash that happened in 1948 involving a bunch of farm workers. So I read the article, and at the end of that, I recognized the incident itself was the subject for Woody Guthrie's song, Deportee, Plane Wreck at Los Gatos. I had always assumed up to that point, I heard the song before by all the musicians you pointed out, but I had always assumed that it was Los Gatos, California, which is on the coastal, central coast region. That's where I thought the plane crash happened, but I learned that it actually happened in Fresno County in the San Joaquin Valley, where I was born and raised and where I was researching at the time. When I realized that the accident was there, it just pulled my curiosity to it, and I wanted to know more about what happened, who the people were that were killed in that accident. And I just started kind of sleuthing around and looking, and never thinking it would be a book, and here I am 16 years later, two books later, and a documentary works.
0: That's right, and we'll get to that in a minute. So that book, and then there was a follow-up book, and now a documentary film's being made. Tell me about what the documentary film will cover.
1: It covers the whole trajectory of my journey since 2010, since I first stumbled upon the newspaper article. Early on, when I began my writing career back in, I was at mid-90s or something like that, I had a really wonderful mentor. He became the U.S. Poet Laureate, Juan Felipe Herrera. And he and his wife took me in, under their wing. One of the first things he taught me, I remember him saying back in 1995, he said, document everything that you do from here forward. And I said, I didn't understand the importance of that, the relevance of that. I was new. I was very green to the literary world. And so I just followed his advice and began to record on camera, on video. Anytime I do something, keep flyers, keep the ephemera, letters, exchanges, all those types of things. So I'm a big advocate of documenting things. So when I began this journey of the of the research of the plane crash in 2010, I was already of this, I had the mind to document these things. And so I'd carry a camera with me and an audio recorder. And, you know, also too, there was no archive of this incident, of this 1948 plane crash that existed. There's no archive except for the song that you talked about. And so I realized too that as I am searching for this story, this lost story, I'm also creating the archive. So it was important for me in that way. And that's how it began, actually. And it wasn't until years later I started to look at the footage and it started to feel almost cinematic.
0: And so will some of that footage be in the documentary?
1: Absolutely. The documentary is actually cobbled together by the 16 years of footage. So you see, also you see me as a much younger man, 16 years ago. And I have a handheld camera, and it's the footage is kind of real textured. And then as time goes on, the footage gets a little more sophisticated. I start to understand how cameras work, how audio equipment works. I'm taking workshops on how to use all these things, and I'm practicing. And so the footage gets to, and the recordings, they become more sophisticated over time. And it wasn't until a few years ago that I really finally said, I think I have enough now to look at it all the footage I've accumulated over 16 years, and to see if there's anything worth cobbling together as a documentary. And when I did, I also shared it with some filmmaker friends, and they had the same response I did. They said, what you have here is essentially like documentary gold, because you've got 16 years of a journey all recorded. And this included, as you pointed out, an interview I did with folks like Pete Seeger in 2013, just months before he passed away. I got to sit with him in his home, and there's footage of that. Footage of Joan Baez and my interactions with her in California. So there's just all this journey, and it just felt like it's ready to now be to move into an actual, post-production, so we can make this a film. And, since then, obviously, I there were also some things to tie it up, kind of create a more, a more sort of cohesive film. And so last year the full year was basically all production work, to get some high quality interviews and footage to kind of bring it all together. And now today we're in post-production finally, and we're aiming to finish it this fall. So we're really excited. It's a powerful story, and it's kind of an incredible journey, actually, when you see it all together like that. It was over 200 hours of footage.
0: Wow, wow, wow. Well, I know the book, All They Will Call You, it's just amazing. It touched me deeply, and especially with all the issues with people being deported these days, and the value of farm workers, sometimes it's just hard to understand what's happening with all of that. So it seems like it has a relevance in slightly different ways today. And I have a question about the farm worker program at that time. I mean, I grew up in California, Northern California, and we knew there were farm workers that came on some kind of an arrangement with growers. Yeah. Did that system completely dissolve?
1: No. Let me ask you this. What system are you referring to specifically?
0: I don't know. Some kind of a limited work visa sort of thing. I don't know what it was technically called.
1: No, there's still work visas being allowed, but it's always sort of hot or cold, depending on which day you're checking into that, But no, we still have workers that are here. They're documented. There's a process for them to come and work in the fields. But in terms of how they're being treated, the treatment and mistreatment and the system itself, it runs not too dissimilar from back then, from talking about the 1930s and 40s. It just looks different now. But we're still talking about, not getting paid proper wages. We're still talking about working in atrocious and dangerous environments, from heat stroke to, freezing temperatures. We're still talking about the exploitation of workers to this day, in every avenue, So it's, unfortunately, it's been one of those subjects that's an evergreen, and also the song, Woody Guthrie's song, has remained relevant. I mean, consider that his song was, he penned that song in 1948, And it wasn't recorded till 1957. And since then, that song's been recorded by everyone and it's been relevant. And that's why that song continues to be re-recorded by every new generation of musicians that come in. You know, we recently seen folks like Margot Price, who's a fantastic musician, just recording that, releasing that song with Joan Baez. It's always relevant, unfortunately, this story and this situation.
0: Right. And back to the research that you did, there's now a memorial to the farm workers who perished that day with their names, is there not? And where is it located?
1: There are actually two memorials. One is the gravesite where the mass burial was at in Fresno at Holy Cross Cemetery in Fresno, California. And that is where they were basically buried nameless for all these decades until I came along and found the names. And in 2013, we installed a new headstone there with the public, attending. And that included all the names and the incident of what happened. But then in 2024, it took us 9 years later to also install, 11 years later. Gosh, geez, it's been a long journey, man. So it took us 11 years later to install a memorial at the crash site also. So there is now one in Los Gatos Canyon in Fresno County, up in the hills of Los Gatos at the crash site itself. And that also lists all the names of the passengers there.
0: It seems like names are extremely important to all of us.
1: Yeah.
0: And talk about that a minute. I mean, how did you feel when you finally had the names?
1: I mean, that was the first goal, was just, you know, that was actually the only goal at the time. It was like, I just want to find out who is buried here. You know, I went to the cemetery director's office in 2011 is when I knocked on their door. And he said at the time, we just have a list in our catalog, in our file. It just says Mexican National in 28 slots. It doesn't have names. So I told the cemetery director at the time, I said, can you go to the Hall of Records here in the County Hall of Records? Because I tried already and they won't give me access to the names unless I'm a relative. So I said, but you guys have official business since you buried them. You're the cemetery. Why don't you go ask them? He did. And he returned with the list of names. But he and I recognized right away that the list of names was also had a lot of errors as well. There were no such last names. So they kind of, I think, when they were part of the Bracero program coming here to work, I think that when they were crossing over and having their paperwork done, they were saying their names and they had a typist writing the names out phonetically, hearing them. And so they were mistyping the names. So that was a real messed up kind of a list that we had. But, you know, I didn't think, you know, I'd ever find the names because I searched for 2 years at that point, from that point forward. And it wasn't until I found the first family, the Ramirez family in 2013, they had a list that the government had sent them, the Mexican government had sent them in 1948. And they've kept that list for all these years, these decades. And he showed me that list. And that's the one scrap of paper I have used to locate all the families ever since. So, you know, it was finding the names first, and it took a couple of years to do that.
0: Right. And how many of the family's relatives did you find in the end or so far?
1: So far, almost half of the 28 Mexican passengers, I should say. The four American crew members were pretty easy to find. They were actually, their remains were returned to their families. Their families did have funerals for them and were able to grieve and go through the grief process of losing their loved ones. They were easier to find, obviously, but of the 28 Mexican passengers, so far, I've found about 16, I think it is. The most recent number is 16 of the families over the last 16 years, so at a rate of one per year. Some of them find me.
0: And some of them find you. This is good. And you've gone into Mexico to small places to find their relatives, have you not?
1: Yeah, several trips I've taken to Mexico since. The first trip I took was in 2015. And like I said, from 2010 to 2015, I'd been doing my research from here in the United States where I lived at the time. I've lived in Colorado at some portion of that. I lived in California, and now I'm in Texas. So I've moved around to the different states, but always looking from here in the United States until 2015. Then it's the first time I traveled into central Mexico because I realized that, you know, I had sort of felt like I turned over all the stones here with all of my resources from my cozy desk in my home. And I had to just start to go. And I had a lot of information, addresses, things like that in Mexico. So I felt like if I'm going to get serious about trying to locate the families, I have to go into Mexico and be willing to knock on doors coldly. And as scared as I was, because there was a frightening aspect to me because I'm a fourth generation on my father's side, third on my mother's side. So we have no immediate relatives in Mexico that we know of. I didn't grow up going to Mexico. My Spanish is terrible. And it was like my whole family was going, "You're really going to go to Mexico?" And I said, "Yeah." And they said, "They're going to eat you alive. You know, they're going to hear your Spanish. And right away, you're going to be an outcast, you know?" And so, but I was scared for all these sort of cultural reasons. And I ended up going with one of the first families, the Ramirez family. They met me there and traveled with me throughout Mexico, searching for other families, which you'll see in the documentary. It's such a beautiful, you know, it's kind of interesting because really it was for me in the immediate sense, it was a practical reason for bringing Guillermo Ramirez along with me because he could translate. But what became very powerful, and I immediately recognized that, is here I was traveling throughout Mexico, searching for families of the plane crash with a family member of two of the victims of the plane crash. And so every time we would meet, Guillermo would really just launch into this. He was excited about this. And he began, I would tell him which questions to ask, and he became the sort of interviewer a lot of times. And so I got to just be a witness now to see one family of the victims finding and interviewing other families. And I was just there kind of coordinating it all, but paying attention as a witness. It was a very powerful, powerful experience. And that's some of what we see in the documentary also.
0: Well, Tim, I look forward to the documentary when it's finished. And I'm thrilled that it's going so well for you. You're welcome, and keep up the good work. I hope we can have you back when the documentary is out, and we can discuss where it's headed, so maybe people can see it. And maybe it can come to the Skagit Valley, because there are a lot of folks here who will be very interested.
1: Let's make that happen, Anne.
0: All right, Tim, that would be good. Thanks again for joining me. This has been a chat with Tim Z. Hernandez, author, poet, performer, and also a faculty member at University of, Texas, El Paso. Thanks again, Tim. Look forward to a future conversation.
1: Thank you as well, and take care.
0: I will, you too. This is Anne Bodel Nash for Skagit Talks.
2: Here's the Northwest News Report. A Washington State Superior Court has upheld the fiscal impact language for a measure aimed at repealing the millionaire's tax, rejecting a challenge from the No on 645 campaign. The November ballot measure will state that a no vote would cut funding for schools and human services.
3: November's ballot description of Initiative 645 will state that if passed, the measure will cut funding for education and human services. The required 10 to 15 word public investment impact disclosure, known as a PID, is placed just below the ballot title and written by the state attorney general. Andrew Villeneuve of the Northwest Progressive Institute says the PID helps voters understand how a measure will impact state spending.
4: Once they're told how the services are affected, it changes how they think about the measure, because now they have a balanced look at it. And with that balanced look, they can make a decision that's far more informed than they would have made otherwise.
3: Hedge fund manager Brian Haywood is bankrolling the measure to repeal the millionaire's tax, which would levy a nearly 10% tax on individual income over $1 million. Haywood's group, Let's Go Washington, argued in court that since the tax won't start generating revenue until 2029, language stating it would impact the current budget is misleading. But Villeneuve counters that biennial state budgets are also required by law to include a four-year fiscal outlook. He adds that the Office of Financial Management has found the state will lose over $11 billion in projected revenue over 5 years if 645 is implemented.
4: This is a revenue source that we adopted to support our future needs, and the current state budget will be affected if we get rid of that revenue.
3: Villeneuve explains that before PIDs, which were first used in 2024, Washington state initiative descriptions often promised lower taxes or fees without explaining the resulting cuts to public services like healthcare and education. He says PIDs also alert voters to the existence of a fiscal impact statement in the voter's pamphlet. I'm Isabel Charlet, Washington News Service. 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
6: I've worked for 30 years for the state of South Carolina. I ran a state agency. I turned it from a struggling agency into a national model. I think that's great experience to bring to the table.
7: South Carolina Republican Darlene Graham is trying to reassure voters while running for a full Senate term. Since being named to fill the seat of her brother Lindsey after his sudden death last month, she voted to confirm Todd Blanche as the next attorney general and introduced a Russia sanctions bill named for her brother. She's been endorsed by President Donald Trump and narrowly led the crowded and volatile primary field, but faces a runoff against Representative Ralph Norman. Data centers are becoming a deciding election issue at all levels. Two rural Texas county officials, Caldwell County Judge Hoppy Hayden and Guadalupe County Judge Kyle Kucher, are under scrutiny for secret business dealings with the companies. Kay Weinberg with the Caldwell Data Center Action Team says that tends to make residents feel cynical.
8: In terms of what the infrastructure does in the long term to communities and what it does to property values, health, cost of living, it's unpopular. People don't want it. And so they have to sneak these things through behind the scenes. If they asked the community's input, then these projects wouldn't be going through.
7: One recent poll found more than two-thirds of Florida voters oppose local data center development, and dozens of counties have passed moratoriums or bans. The state has encouraged their rapid growth, fueled by AI and the state's abundant resources, but lawmakers recently enacted a law giving local governments more authority over their planning. Brooke Alexander Goss with the Sierra Club Florida chapter says that acknowledges the growing divide between ordinary people and the big players.
9: I think people are really starting to figure out that when a proposal is being presented by a developer, they tend to talk about, oh, it's going to create so many jobs. And I think communities are catching on to the fact that those jobs are very temporary.
7: Surveys confirm large shares of Americans oppose a data center being built within 3 miles of their homes. New York is the only state with a moratorium on them, but 14 states have considered similar legislation, and more than 500 municipalities have blocked or restricted their development. A big issue to New York is the vast power they require. Nearly 40 data centers have told the operator of the state's electric grid they want to connect, but they need close to 12,000 megawatts of electricity, double the demand of all homes in the state combined. In the lead-up to the midterms, Public News Service is highlighting important polls and the people they represent. A new Gallup Charles F. Kettering Foundation poll finds Americans are concerned about election integrity and democratic processes. Two-thirds say they're worried political leaders will pressure election officials to change election outcomes, and more than half say they're concerned about attempts to discourage or intimidate voters at polling sites. Derek Barker with the Charles F. Kettering Foundation calls those findings very serious.
10: If large numbers of people start to doubt this fundamental process, you could see authoritarianism, political violence become more acceptable. So we think this is a warning sign.
7: I'm Edwin J. Vieira for Pacifica Network and Public News Service. 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
11: The Public News Service Daily Newscast, August the 12th, 2026. I'm Mike Clifford. President Donald Trump lashed out after a negative report on crime in American cities. The Independent notes Trump chastised everyone from Apple and Google to T-Mobile, Toyota, and Walmart. The president's extended rant on Truth Social appeared to be triggered by a C-SPAN interview with Chandler Hall of the Center for American Progress, whose new report concludes that Trump's decision to use the National Guard and law enforcement missions in Washington, D.C. and other cities ultimately proved ineffective, despite costing $1.7 billion. Meantime, allies for North Dakota farmers are agitated that lawmakers can't seem to come together to pass a long-awaited farm bill.
12: The Senate Agriculture Committee failed to advance the legislation last week. Matt Perdue with the North Dakota Farmers Union says the current draft isn't likely to meet all of the challenges farmers may face in the years ahead. However, he notes several areas of progress, like efforts to address consolidation in the fertilizer market, advancing mandatory country of origin labeling, and expanding year-round E15 fuel access.
13: But the bottom line is, we need to have bipartisan support to get this across the finish line. We have been working on this bill for 3 years. In those 3 years, conditions in the farm economy have eroded. And so, yes, we're frustrated.
12: Disagreements over a provision that would require states to pay for the SNAP program remain the biggest obstacle. Purdue notes changes made in the One Big Beautiful Bill Act are likely to create challenges for states and people who rely on food assistance benefits. Lawmakers are expected to vote again on the Farm Bill package in September. I'm Judith Ruiz Branch reporting.
11: And a group of former elected officials and energy advocates argues that America's energy security depends on renewable energy sources, climate resilience, and environmental protections. rather than an expanded reliance on fossil fuels.
14: The leaders of the group elected officials to protect America say fossil fuel dependence is a source of vulnerability while clean energy is more secure. Alex Cornell Duhaux, president and co-founder of the organization, said in a news conference this week that the current system of centralized carbon-driven power makes the country weaker overall.
15: Imagine the freedom we would have if we didn't depend on transporting 40% of our trade and having to go through two choke points that take up half global energy. This is why clean distributed energy is a solution that democratizes energy and empowers our country.
14: Cornell Duhaux points out that even war-torn Ukraine is successfully developing a rapid clean energy economy through solar, wind, and battery storage. He says it proves that clean energy can be deployed quickly, strengthen reliability, attract capital, and contribute to wartime and post-war economic resilience. I'm Mark Richardson.
11: This is Public News Service.
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I'm The Unknown. Up next, this is Periphery Talk.

Norma Jean with a song called Absentimental Street Clam from their 2005 album titled Oh God, The Aftermath. Up next, here's Spite, Shedding Skin.

celebrating 20 years of In the Eyes of Fire. That was Unearthed with a song called Giles. Due to recent events, we were actually booted off the fair last Sunday just for being too extreme. So I'm just going to keep knowing it's safe in its little shack that it's meant to be. For those who listen, I thank you from the bottom of my heart. I thank you. Up next, this goes out to you. This is Artificial Brain, anchored to the In Layered Arc.

Camara with a song called Pictures in the Gold Room from their 2003 album titled The Impossibility of Reason, and It's Not Safe to Swim Today, Vail Amaya.

Arch Enemy with a song called Skeleton Dance from their 2005 album titled Doomsday Machine. Up next, here's a band called War from a Harlot's Mouth, Scopophobia.

Hypocrisy with a song called Dead Sky Dawning from their 2004 album titled The Arrival. Up next, this is Nether Walker, Servant to Instinct.

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3: 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I'm glad you're with me. Today, I had quite an experience. I had the pleasure and honor of interviewing a book author that I'm very fond of. His name is Tim Z. Hernandez. And through serendipity, I met him this summer at a writer's conference and realized that he had written a book that ties in with a song that I've been playing for quite a while. And for a long time, I didn't know the backstory of the song. But I'm going to talk about it a little bit right now. I'm going to encourage you to go on ksvr.org in the coming days and see if you can find the interview we did. I think you'll be kind of amazed and you'll learn quite a bit. So in preparation for the music I'm going to play tonight, and hoping that you hear the interview with Tim at some point, let me just give a little introduction before we play the song. About a year ago, I was watching an old musical program on PBS, probably late at night with our cat on my lap. The show was a recorded concert of the Highwaymen, a legendary singing group consisting of Kris Kristofferson, Waylon Jennings, Willie Nelson, and Johnny Cash. And I must say, only Willie Nelson of that group is still living. I think the recording was from, maybe the late 1990s. I recognized many of the songs, but there was one that struck me as unfamiliar and particularly moving. The song is called Deportees, Plane Wreck at Los Gatos.

many more have recorded it. So the story is, in 1948, a U.S. Immigration Service plane carrying undocumented immigrants from California to Mexico crashed. All 32 people on board were killed. But while news accounts listed the names of the four people in the flight crew, the 28 undocumented victims were just listed as Mexican deportees. And newspapers, for the most part, only reported the names of the pilots and the flight attendants, leaving the balance of the passengers unnamed. So what does that have to do with my friend Tim Z. Hernandez, writer, poet, storyteller, author? Well, he wrote a book called All They Would Call You. He spent a decade at least investigating who those undocumented passengers were. And the book is called All They Will Call You. It's a tender and thorough and poignant account of Tim's nearly 15-year journey to find and identify family members of the deceased, which is no small task. They were in the U.S., they were in Mexico, they were other places. And here's a quote about it, told with a reporter's eye and a poet's voice. All They Will Call You is a great historical piece of work, completing the mission that Woody Guthrie embarked on when he wrote his classic song, Long Ago. And with that, I'm going to play you my favorite version of the song, Deportee, the one I heard first and the one that struck me. You know, there are many people being deported from this country at this point. 1948, 2026, I'm not sure that a whole lot has changed. Anyway, here we go with Deportee, the Highwaymen version.

And that was Elephant Revival, Ring Around the Moon. One of my favorites by them, a little bit moody, but hey, that's kind of where I am tonight. Before that, Make You Feel My Love, that's an old tune by Dylan. I saw a guy's rendition of that song on Facebook tonight, and it just reminded me how beautiful that song can be. And of course, we started with Deportee, the Highwayman's version. So continuing this theme, we're going to play now Deportee, the Los Tex-Maniacs version, with lots of spirit and lots of accordion.

And I do believe that's Lyle Lovett singing in with the Tex-Maniacs. His voice is pretty distinct. All right, another Dylan tune, another favorite of mine, You're Gonna Make Me Lonesome When You Go, from Blood in the Tracks.

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And that was Henry Kupono live in Hawaii. Yes, I can see clearly now. Okay, back to the Highwaymen, another tune of theirs called Born and Raised in Black and White.

And that was I Just Want to Dance With You, George Strait's version of a John Prine tune. Yes, I knew you knew that. It's a great two-step number, if nothing else. Okay, going on with our eclectic selections tonight. Next up is one that I have cataloged as monks chanting. And for the life of me, I can't remember who it is that does this song. But anyway, it's an old favorite.

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1: And that's a little Toby Keith, Don't Let the Old Man In. You're with Anne the Bohemian here on a Wednesday night on KSVR and KSVU FM out of the Greater Skagit Valley. Thanks for being with me tonight. We've got a few more before we're done. Next up, Desperado's Waiting for a Train. We're back to the Highwaymen.

And I will see you next week here on KSVR and KSVU FM, the Great Skagit Valley and the Bohemian. We're going to go out with a little bit of John Prine's Beat of the Sound of Loneliness. We won't make it all the way through before we get cut off, but I'll see you next week. Behave yourselves.

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the Barons there with Love Power. Peggy Scott and JoJo Benson, Money Don't Satisfy, from Lovers Holiday, sending that one out to Seaweed Land. And the Ohio Players were at the top of that set with Excellent Advice, Find Someone to Love. You can find that on Love Roller Coaster, an anthology. And at the top of this very first hour of Upfront Soul, Joan Armatrading, Back to the Night, from the album of the same name. We'll hear from Joan Armatrading again in the second hour, but right now, I have very exciting new music from Purple Disco Machine and Boss featuring Kaleta, one of my absolute favorite musicians who's making the rounds these days. The track is called Wake Up, and you heard it on Upfront Soul.

some more brand new music from Malian guitar wizard Ahmed Agkady and the funky folks from Berlin, Onom Agemo. The album is called Tartite, and the track we heard is Medine. In the middle, Ako, A-K-O. He is now a Kribi tribal chieftain in Cameroon, but he had a career as a disco-esque musician. We heard Ndolo Mbe Mulema from the re-release a few years ago of Funky Disco Music, which came out some decades ago. It's a little lost gem. We kicked off that set with Purple Disco Machine and Boss featuring Kaleta. The track is called Wake Up. Always so exciting to hear brand new music from Kaleta. And we will keep you in the loop, in the know, because there will be more new music from him coming soon. If there's anything you'd like to hear, you just want to let us know you're out there listening, please drop me a line at upfrontsoul@gmail.com. Want to give a shout out to all of you who've been tuning in and getting in touch, whether it is over email or social media. Just love to hear from you. All right, well, I am in a bit of a disco mode for this edition of Upfront Soul. I am actually currently embroiled in the process of sewing myself a white bell-bottom jumpsuit. So what could I do but delve into the Sylvester for you? This is a classic. From the album of the same name, we're going to hear Rock the Box.

It's not a problem that I can't fix, cause I can do it in the mix. And if your man gives you trouble just to move out on the double, and you don't let it trouble your brain, cause away goes trouble down the drain. Said away goes trouble down the drain.

deep in the disco in this set with In Deep Last Night, A DJ Saved My Life. Cloud One, Patrick Adams and Margo Williams in the middle with Don't Let My Rainbow Pass Me By. From Spaced Out, the very best of Cloud One. Yes, don't let your rainbow pass you by. Pride Month is over, but we need to carry our rainbows with us. Sylvester at the top of the set, speaking of rainbow personalities, with Rock the Box from the album of the same name. Well, we have something truly spectacular queued up next from Deodato. I'm sending this one out to listener Lyndon, who's digging what we're laying down. It is also Sprock Zarathustra. Here on Upfront Souls.

Obrigada.

0: wrapping up a funky disco, well, several sets here on Upfront Soul with Tom Brown, Fungi Mama, Bebop of Funka Discalypso from Funkin' 4 Jamaica. And we heard a crazy version of also Sprock Zarathustra from Deodato. That's on his album Prelude. Sending that one out to Lyndon. Hope you dug it. And I hope you will all stick around, because I've got another hour of funk, soul, and jazz for you here on Upfront Soul. I'll be back in just a few.
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Welcome once again to Upfront Soul. I'm your host, Sanguin Fromage, laying down the soulful sounds to which I do hope you're getting down. And if you're interested in knowing what's coming up on the show, you can get on down to our social media presence on Facebook, Instagram, and Twitter. Try to let you know what's coming up on the show, as well as telling you when I hear about exciting new releases and advising you of milestones in the worlds of funk, soul, jazz, and civil rights history. You can look for us at Upfront Soul, and you can, of course, send us messages or tweet to us. We absolutely love hearing from you, and we've got another request coming up in this hour. So please do keep in touch. And now I'm going to unleash on you Len Woods, who wants us to do it funky.

George McCrae there with I Get Lifted. The Sam Reed Band bringing us the Ambassadors theme from MFSB. Mother Funkin' Son of a... The truth behind the Philly legend. And we heard at the very top of the hour from Len Woods, urging us to do it funky. From Soul Goes Psychedelic. That is excellent, excellent advice, Len. I always endeavor to do it funky. We heard from Joan Armatrading at the very beginning of our show, as we always do, and I'm gonna spin another one of her tunes here for you. This is one of her big hits, but, you know, just because it's a big hit doesn't mean we shouldn't play it here on Upfront Soul. It's Drop the Pilots.

a few big hits, but some of them in versions you might not have heard. That was FSQ featuring Dilette McDonald with E-Zimbra, the Soul Clap remix. Dilette McDonald did backing vocals with the Talking Heads and was heard on some of their very famous tours doing that song E-Zimbra, but reimagined here with FSQ. Nona Hendrix with the song she wrote, Winning. Yes, Santana got the bigger hit, but Nona Hendrix wrote it. That's on her self-titled album, and she is a cousin of Jimi Hendrix's. Joan Armatrading at the top of the set with Drop the Pilot from The Key. Sanguine Fromage here, spinning the tunes for you here on Upfront Soul. It is just such an honor to be bringing the tunes to your party, and if there's anything I can do for you, don't hesitate. 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Edith Peters now, who tells us this is the moment.

Gloria Ann Taylor with Had It All the Time from Love is a Hurtin' Thing. Richard Groove Holmes with A Bowl of Soul from the album of that name. And Edith Peters started us out with This Is the Moment. All right, got time for one more set here on Upfront Soul. We're going to play for you a reimagining of Good Times. From Charanga 76, it's Good Times. ¿Cómo vamos a gozar? Only on Upfront Soul.

And Rickory there with Hybrid Alien from Hybrid Funk. Sending that out by request to Chihiro. And also sending it with my best regards to all those Japanese funk fans out there tuned in around the world. Neko Kokoko, Emo, Iris, all of you. I hope you dug that too. Instant funk in the middle. Doing the Philly Jump from Get Down with the Philly Jump. And we started out with Charanga 76, reimagining that chic classic Good Times as Good Times, Como Vamos a Gozar from El Barrio, Latin Disco. Behind me, you've been hearing the Kashmir Stage Band with Do Your Thing from Texas Thunder Soul, 1968 to 1974, a great compilation of their tunes. And of course, soon we'll be hearing from the late, the great Sam Cooke. But first, I do want to thank you so much for tuning in, for enjoying some of my favorite music with me. It is just a joy and a privilege to be here with you. I hope you've had a good time. I hope you'll come back again next week. And in the meantime, stay tuned. And always, please do remember, if you get knocked down, don't stay down. Get up, get down. Upfront Soul comes to you from Community Radio, WERU-FM, Blue Hill, Maine, Wabanaki Territory.

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This is your captain speaking. 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We know you have a choice when you're on the radio dial, and we thank you for joining us here at Paradise Airwaves as we prepare for landing in Cardwell's Cove. 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

Aloha, friends. Hello, hello, hello, and welcome to the warm tropical shores of Cardwell's Cove. I am your host, Adrian Cardwell, and you have arrived just in time for the Space Age Luau. Cardwell's Cove is a production of WXOXLP in Louisville, Kentucky. Friends, well, here we are. Thank you so much for tuning in. Thank you so much for inviting me into wherever you are listening from. I hope you are ready for a little bit of audio vacation that we always deliver to you here at Cardwell's Cove, transporting you to that magical land where every hour is happy hour. The weather is always a 100% chance of perfect, and there is nothing but good vibes, no matter what's going on outside your window. That is for sure. Oh man, well, we have quite a show in store for you. I'm looking forward to sharing these great tunes with you today. First, want to give a shout out to my mother-in-law, who has journeyed all the way to Cardwell's Cove from a faraway land. So glad to have her here this weekend. Always a delight. So shout out to you, Terry. Hope you have a good time here at Cardwell's Cove. All right, we're going to jump into the first set here today. I've got some heavy hitters in store for you today. I've got Old Blue Eyes in here. I've got Leslie Gore. I've got Patti Page. But we're going to kick off the Space Age Luau here at Cardwell's Cove with Frankie Avalon and Venus to get us started today.

Well, alrighty, friends, there we are. That is the first set here at the Space Age Luau at Cardwell's Cove. I am your host, Adrian Cardwell, and boy, was that an action-packed set or what? We kicked it off with Venus, and that was by Frankie Avalon, followed by Patty Page and Old Cape Cod, followed by Piero Piccioni with Tears in Brazil, then a little French rendition of Stranger in Paradise, that was by Gloria Lasso, followed by, I don't know, who knew where this came from, an easy breezy rendition of Cry Me a River, that was by Leslie Gore. Then we had Wave, that iconic track by Antonio Carlos Jobim. And then we wrapped up that first set with a collaboration of Antonio Carlos Jobim and Old Blue Eyes himself, Frank Sinatra, with Change Partners. I don't know, Frank. You scoping on somebody else's dance partner. I don't know. That's kind of a jerk move there, man. But hey, you know, it's Frank Sinatra. Who would turn it down? All right, friends. Well, let's get right back into the Space Age Luau here at Cardwell's Cove. We had a little sort of easy breezy, little bossa ending there. I think I'm going to go ahead and kick off the second set sort of in that same vein. And then we're going to go on a journey together from there, as we always do here. But here we go. To kick off the second set here is Astrid Gilberto and Non-Stop to Brazil.

every generation of Americans faces new and significant challenges to free expression. For almost 50 years, the National Coalition Against Censorship has acted as a first responder to protect this freedom, which is both a fundamental human right and a keystone of democracy. The NCAC promotes freedom of thought and inquiry by providing direct intervention for people and groups facing censorship in their communities. Learn more about their work and resources at ncac.org. Well, I told y'all we were going to go on a journey in that second set, and I think we delivered there. That was the second set here at the Space Age Luau at Cardwell's Cove. I am your host, Adrian Cardwell. Hope you are having a good time here today on these warm tropical shores. Let's take a look at the tracks that we played here in the second set. We kicked it off with Astrid Gilberto with Nonstop to Brazil, followed by Alberto Baldanbembo with Green Sea. Then we had When Lights Are Low with Vic Damone. And then we had Love for Sale. That was by Ernestine Anderson. And then, why not? A little bit of left field, a little bit of a turn. We had Edmundo Ross and his orchestra doing that little take of that track. They're sort of like, Latin-flavored take on Let the Sunshine In from Hair. Then we had Paint It Black en Français. That was by Marie Laforêt. And then we wrapped up that second set there with a rousing rendition of the Spice Girls' Spice Up Your Life. And that was by the Suffragettes. A good time. Well, Cardwell's Cove is a production of WXOX in Louisville, Kentucky. Please do ride an internet wave over to artxfm.com and check out all of the amazing programming that comes to you from the studios here at Art FM. Well, friends, here we are. It is that time in our flight when I must begin our initial descent. So please do put your seat backs and tray tables into their fully upright and locked positions as we prepare for landing. I have some audio treats in store for you to get us all the way to the top of the hour. Maybe a couple of twists and turns. You know how we like to do that here. But we're going to kick it off here with a track by the great Sophia Loren. To kick off the final set here today is De Jour en Jour. To kick off the final set, the Space Age Luau here at Cardwell's Cove.

Are we having fun or what? Oh my goodness. Well, friends, this has been one more journey to the shores of Cardwell's Cove. I hope you enjoyed the Space Age Luau today. I have been your host, Adrian Cardwell. It was my absolute delight to welcome you here and take you on a little bit of an audio journey through time and around the world. Hope you had a good time here today. All right, let's take a look at the tracks that we played here in the final set. We kicked it off with De Jour en Jour, and that was by Sophia Loren. Then we had Francis Lay with Live for Life, followed by the great Nancy Sinatra. We played her father earlier in the show, Frank Sinatra, but this was Nancy and The Shadow of Your Smile. And then I decided to do a little bit of a little bit of a double feature there. Her most famous track, obviously, were These Boots Were Made for Walking. But I decided to mix it up here a little bit, as we do. And that was These Boots Are Made for Walking. And that was En Français. And that was by Eileen. To round out the Space Age Luau here at Cardwell's Cove. All right, friends, it is time for me to scoot on out of here. Please follow the silliness and shenanigans that we post over on the Cardwell's Cove Facebook page. You can also follow me over on Instagram at Adrian Cardwell. All right, friends, don't touch that dial. There's more amazing programming coming up next here at the top of the hour. Until next time, friends, be good to yourself and each other. And we'll see you right back here soon on the shores of Cardwell's Cove for another Space Age Luau. Adios.

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0: when the clock strikes 10,
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I'm standing on a planet, trying to tell it how to spin. 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

0: say, so you're looking for a rock and roll fic? 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

peppers in the meat was 9 foot deep, and the green flies walking all around. The biscuits in the oven was a bacon beefsteak frying in the pan. 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

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But if you have the heart, then play the part.

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0: The Train to Nowhere, hosted by The Lost Cause, is a journey that takes you down many different tracks of music. Whether it be rock, country, blues, folk, Americana, even some comedy mixed in, this train will cover it. The title of the show explains what the show is about. There is no final destination. It is about the journey of discussing and listening to music. So climb aboard if you dare. Thursday on KSVR from 2 to 3.
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0: Yep. Me and some of my buddies like to come out here and camp, and sometimes we go way back in the woods where there are no trails. There are some areas out there so remote that maybe nobody's ever laid eyes on. Anyway, one night, on a night just like this one, as a matter of fact, me and Jed were camping. Well, that night there was a full moon and you could hear the coyotes.
1: Well, I'll be horns waggled if I'm going to listen to this campfire tall tale sober. In Texas, we do our best yarn spinning half loaded. Martha, do me a favor. Go over to that Jeep and bring back a new flask of whiskey. It's in my backpack. I've only got one swaller left in this one.
2: George, you and your drinking. If you hadn't been into that flask all afternoon, y'all wouldn't have fallen out of the Jeep. So you busted up your ankle, and now you want me to wait on you. No siree. Go get it yourself.
1: Oh, hon, come on. My foot's killing me, and the whiskey's helping me cope with the pain.
2: Yeah, right. You're a pain, all right. Besides, George, I have to go to the bathroom. Come on, take me to the bathroom. It's too dark to go alone.
1: Martha, there ain't no bathroom out there on this range. Just one of them portable potties or something like that. Out there past them jeeps. Man, these tour guides think of everything. Huh. All right, let's go. Listen to those coyotes, will you?
2: Look, George, there's a full moon rising just now over the ridge.
1: Well, here's our jeep. Look out over there. The potty's lit up by a lantern. Just duck around behind that canvas divider there and go about your business. I'll be right here when you get back.
2: Okay. I'll just be a minute. Don't go running off till I get back.
1: Like I'd be running around with my sore foot anywhere in a hurry. Now, where's my backpack? I can't see a thing. Oh, here it is.
2: Oh, I just hate using these outdoor toilets. I wish I were back at the hotel room. Huh? What was that? George, is that you? Come on, George. You know I don't like it when you try to scare me. No!
1: What in tarnation was that? Martha, what are y'all doing in there? Sheesh, you fall in or something? That woman's an outdoor calamity just waiting to happen.
3: Whoa!
1: Ouch!
0: Well, looks like I'm the first one up. Better get going and start fixing some breakfast. But first, I gotta go use the latrine. What the hey? Hey, partner, wake up. You all right? What happened to you?
1: Oh, my aching head. I must have been out cold all night. Wait, what happened to Martha?
0: Martha? I don't know. There's no Martha here. Is she your wife?
1: Of course she's my wife. My blasted head hurts. Ugh. Last I remember, she went to the latrine, and then I guess I just blacked out after I fell and hit my noggin.
0: The latrine? Let's go take a look. Holy shivering succotash! What happened here? What the... What in the name of Jehoshaphat did this? What's that? Oh, no, it can't be. I'm gonna be sick.

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0: 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Edgefield on Music will continue from 9 to 10 with the Classical Hour. 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
1: Couched in our indifference like... 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

The Train to Nowhere, hosted by The Lost Cause, is a journey that takes you down many different tracks of music. Whether it be rock, country, blues, folk, Americana, even some comedy mixed in, this train will cover it. The title of the show explains what the show is about. There is no final destination. It is about the journey of discussing and listening to music. So climb aboard if you dare. Thursday on KSVR from 2 to 3.

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0: and Joan Paul are originally Ripley County natives. We know them, don't we? 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Has it been that long?
1: Yes.
0: Wow. To share their Appalachian-style music with the visitors of the Great Smoky Mountains. The couple plays American roots music in an old-time manner, featuring the clawhammer-style banjo picking. Hope Jerry remembered his shoes today. It's just a little bit chilly. Everybody, make some noise. You're going to hear some music. Lost Mill String Band.
1: Thank you.
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at the highway as I get on my way. 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

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Whether it be rock, country, blues, folk, Americana, even some comedy mixed in, this train will cover it. The title of the show explains what the show is about. 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It is about the journey of discussing and listening to music. 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

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I don't know about you, but I'm not counting on Medicare or Social Security. 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I swear I'm gonna exercise, but I can't help thinking, what's the point if you don't have any fun?

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yet. Packed and left and made her way cross walking, talking bridge. 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

valleys to fight and climb. But Cyrano, the old gambling man, said I got this far with a lousy hand, and bluffing just got tougher over time. 7 years was itchy,

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Won't you change partners and dance with me? 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

Houston, I'm so glad we met the second time around. Thank you. Thank you so very, very much. What a great evening at Pearls. 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

0: Daddy. Kent Bryson. And our wonderful percussionist.
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0: This is the producer, Joseph C. McGuire of Skagit Talk, saying you're listening to KSVU Hamilton Concrete and other upriver communities on 90.1 FM.
1: Welcome to episode 685 of Troubadours and Rock On Tours with yours truly, E.W. Conundrum Demure. This week we feature a wonderful conversation with writer, professor, director, baker, and candlestick maker, our regular contributor, Kitty Bell Burbank, talking with us from her place in the West Side. We also share an EW poetic piece titled Lament. But first, let's bring it in, for we are all human kin. Ciao, ciao, and hey, hey, what do you say? Brooklyn, New York, Philadelphia and Scranton, PA, Bellows Falls, Brattleboro and Burlington, Vermont, Claremont, Walpole and Charleston, New Hampshire, Hamilton Concrete, Spokane and Mount Vernon in Washington State, Skagit Valley College, Go Cardinals, Viroqua, Wisconsin, Harpswell, Maine, Fern Ridge, Oregon, and this is just to name several of our own. If you are listening and we didn't say hey to you and your community as part of this welcome today, let me know on the down low. And next time, we'll sing out to you, too. It makes our TNR community more beautifully diverse, far from perverse. Instead, this be sanctity, downright dynamic, sublime. Troubadours and rock on tours, you dig? Here we are together. This is our time. OGs, new Gs, babies, world peace, wisdom and love, depth of soul, please. 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Well, let's get to it then. A sort of conduit, dear friend. Vis-a-vis this week's conversation with Kitty Bell Burbank and yours truly, E.W. Conundrum Demure. Naturally.

0: Kitty Bell Burbank, is that you?
1: Yes, it is. I'm here, I think. I'm half here. I just had trouble logging in because I was entering the meeting code where it said passcode. So hopefully I'll do better now that we're here.
0: You sound great. You sound like you're enthused to be with us here on the program as usual.
1: Yes, I look forward to this.
0: Me too. Me too. For those who have not experienced this segment before, we've been doing this for quite some time. I'm speaking with Kitty Bell Burbank. She's a writer, a professor, a backyard gardener, a director, a dramaturge, baker, candlestick maker, among other things. And she's talking with us from her place in the West Side. And I understand you're getting ready to go to your annual, I don't know, excursion to the Farm Arts Collective.
1: Yes. I think it's like a service retreat. I do get, paid a little bit. They don't take advantage of me entirely. But it is a lot of, a commitment. I'm going to be making Johnny cakes this year for Johnny Appleseed. And that's this year's Dream on the Farm, number 7, farmartscollective, .org. Lots of information out there about what these guys are doing. And what's interesting is, there were some changes in the government language rules that people were using to apply for grants. And Farm Arts Collective has done a really good job at getting grants to support their work, but they weren't interested in hearing the words climate change anymore.
0: Who, the government wasn't interested?
1: Or words like women. So there were certain things that they were like, okay, we're going to rewrite this grant for America 250, and we're going to, look at the legend of Johnny Appleseed, which is a great solution, I mean, this is a great story, and just being on the farm is a way to appreciate our need to take care of this land that we are, that
0: A part of.
1: yeah, some people stole a long time
0: Yeah, that's,
1: ago.
0: yep, good point.
1: Just
0: Now, for
1: to
0: people listening, where exactly is the Farm Arts Collective?
1: They're on Will-O-Wisp Organic Farm in Damascus, which is Pennsylvania, right across the Delaware River from Callicoon, New York, which I know is a little river town. A lot of people like to go to a lot of good restaurants and just a beautiful place to be. But some, shops where you can buy expensive things too, if that's your deal.
0: Yeah, it's a beautiful part of Pennsylvania, of the country, where you're going. And it's interesting what you mentioned about how the grant proposal had to be reformulated to fall in line with the narrow-minded, sexist, scientific denying mindset of the president, present. Backward ass administration that is ruling our country. I'm trying to be subtle.
1: And I don't mean like to speak for Farm Arts Collective or Tannis or anything. And the only reason I mean I even say it is because there was a piece of the show last year where we talked about all the words that you weren't allowed to say in, applying for grants anymore. So they've already
0: Yeah.
1: said that. So I feel like I can say, well, I'm guessing for America 250, there were things that, couldn't be talked about. But we can still talk about those same values,
0: Yeah, please. Anyone listening, Farm Arts Collective is not, in any way responsible for what myself and Kitty Bell are saying. So, don't punish them, you small-minded, inept
1: Yeah, well, I mean, like, it's
0: buffoons
1: not like,
0: who are in charge. Please do punish us.
1: yeah,
0: They are just,
1: no.
0: trying to su they're trying to be successful in sharing art with the community in a beautiful way.
1: Yeah, I feel like they were really successful at saying, okay, you put these roadblocks in the way, by tagging our language of things that you think are woke or DEI, but we can still do the same work according to the same values, but just by using different words. It's kind of a silly little hoop that, they've been making people jump through. But if you're making something of value that could be appreciated by the community, that matters, that has something to say to today, there's a way. There's always a way. I'm doing a show about the First Amendment. What are they going to do? Challenge me?
0: That'd be great if they did.
1: Oh, absolutely. I would love to get arrested for being
0: Because you're
1: able to play.
0: exercising your First Amendment right. And then that name of that piece, we've been talking about that for a while. Why don't you remind us?
1: Oh, so that's The Ferment, inspired by Bread and Puppet Theater originally, right? Peter Schumann, a great influence to our own friend John Bromberg, whose piece Radical Fermentation I worked on in the second Fringe Festival in Scranton. That would have been what, 2016 maybe?
0: Yeah, 10 years ago. Wow.
1: So I wrote a poem that was part of his production then. And so that word ferment, I feel like, is a direct, lineage to making art about these shared values that we all have.
0: Well, and some of those shared values would be what? How would you list them?
1: I would say like peace and like an end to violence, right on top. Right, if you look at the work that like Bread and Puppet and stuff are doing now. But I mean, what I'm doing is, storytelling, and I'm trying to help us collectively have this experience that will help us imagine different futures, right? One of the reasons I think we're so

0: point, you know, because I'm guilty of it. I am so negative as of late. I really, and I, you know, I admit that not proudly. I'm trying to transform my mentality into a more positive one without being delusional or, you know, avoiding the real situation that we're dealing with here, which is complicated and deeply unhealthy. But you know, if you just stay cynical and you're looking at everything, well, it's done. We're this is a dystopia, as you mentioned, that we have to just accept. Then I don't know if you're going to find positive what paths out of this.
1: Yeah, I saw something recently, and I should look and see who said it before I mention it. But you know, we can all fact check these days. So, but it was something drawing the line between being fatalistic and being pessimistic,
0: Yeah.
1: right? It might have been Rebecca Solnit. I've been reading a lot of her. But I thought that was important because, like, bad things are going to happen. Like, being pessimistic to some extent is just smart. We know, and we should prepare, you know, for bad things to happen, right? That's one of the questions I want to know is who's going to, you know, protect people if it's not the government? Who's going
0: Right.
1: to protect us from the government? If
0: Right.
1: like it, so you know, so how does community, and we've seen that like in Minnesota with ICE and stuff, where the community comes together to protect each other. So
0: Well, you know, it's interesting you talk about the government protecting us. And if you talk to folks from different segments of our society, different experiences of our, you know, brothers and sisters of ours in this union. Namely, African Americans, let's say black folks, people of color, they don't trust the government. And, you know, they haven't for a long time. And, you know, we're just coming around, you know, the European Americans I'm talking about, to see some of us to see that the government maybe should not be trusted. But they'll say, yeah, what took you so long to figure this out? And it makes sense based on their experience, you know. But that is a healthy skepticism. You know, at the same time, you come across a lot of folks that have dealt, their history has been brutal in this country. They're still living good lives. They're still with positive attitudes moving forward because you have to be. That's survival.
1: Yeah, exactly. So like that's kind of my whole idea is like nobody really wants to talk about right now. And it's almost impossible to talk about. I saw another you know, person saying you can't even make satire about what's going on because it's just not, the most absurd things have already happened. And it's not funny. And so by looking 15 years in the future, of course we're going to be dealing with the same problems, right? And we have a lot of the same problems now we had 15 years ago, but we can have different people, you know, and they're fictional and it's an imagining rather than we don't have to talk about right now. Let's not talk about right now, right? Let's talk about how this is affecting people.
0: And yeah, when we say this, we're talking about, I mean, our view is similar. You mentioned shared values. The onslaught of policies and actions and inaction that comes from our federal government in particular, or state governments that are influenced heavily, run by MAGA. That's, you know, that's what we're talking about, you know. And some people would say, well, what's wrong? Everything's fine. I can't wrap my head around how people can believe everything is okay. Day in and day out, there's so many actions and again inaction too, avoiding important problems that we need solutions. That you know how it's really we're in a tough spot. And I don't know how you know, you're talking about fatalism and you're talking about pessimism. Oftentimes, Almighty Todd and myself talk about something similar, the difference between cynicism and skepticism. You know, it's a similar sort of thing. You know, Almighty Todd, he's our resident philosopher here on the program, regular contributor such as yourself. It's better to be a skeptic than a cynic, right?
1: Yeah, I was leaning that way.

0: Yeah. I mean, skepticism is kind of intelligent. It's wise.
1: Right.
0: But you're
1: You've learned to question some things and to not assume that the first thing you hear is the truth. And exactly, yeah.
0: where cynicism, you don't believe in anything anymore. That's one step toward nihilism, right? I
1: Yeah.
0: guess.
1: Yeah, you've kind of given up in the possibility of a good outcome.
0: Right. And once you do that, then whoever you're worried about controlling things or taking over things in your world, they do then, because you've given up, as you mentioned.
1: Yeah. You know, I've thought about that in the ways where, you really kind of see who people are by the way that they respond to things. And it's like, oh, you thought that? Like that was the way you interpreted that, and you start to, see what's going on behind the scenes.
0: For sure. You know, I was thinking about our conversation today, this morning, when I was reading the I Ching, and there was a passage in there I wanted to share. And if it was apropos, and I think it is,
1: Yeah.
0: because I know you tend toward Eastern philosophy often too in your day to day. And here's that little passage that I read that I think is pertinent. In order to achieve any great goal, one must have the courage and strength to withstand all difficulties. There's no great goal that can be achieved without difficulty. Sometimes one feels that a goal is too difficult to accomplish, but true joy is experienced when one finally looks back and sees how beautiful and necessary the entire process was. Right?
1: I mean, that's life, but it's also like doing a play.
0: Yeah, well, life, yeah, Shakespeare, right, is a play, isn't
1: Yeah.
0: it?
1: But like, yeah, like I have no idea how I'm actually going to pull this thing off exactly, but I know it's going to happen. And I know, it will be a worthwhile experience for everyone who, gets to experience it. I just don't know how we're going to get there yet.
0: Well, when do you have to make it all happen by?
1: October. Yeah, the
0: The
1: second week of
0: ferment.
1: October. Yeah, the ferment, 8 through 10. So there's time and pieces are coming together. And I thought I was done writing the scripts. And then I just decided to rewrite the last scene and add a short bit. So now I have to go in and do that. But it's, there's already a lot of work that's been done. Getting up the nerve to do it was probably the biggest part.
0: And you have to find your people, right? Your actors and such.
1: Yeah, that's what there's a lot of faith you have to have there because, well, I already, I haven't really been looking because I don't want to psych myself out, but there's already been like one great directing candidate that like is actually done podcast work and voice work and done some like neo burlesque and like vaudeville stuff in Pennsylvania. So I'm like, oh, this sounds like a really good person, but I'm sure there are other people that are interested in working on it too, I hope. Just you hope that people are interested is what I'm saying. And so you just kind of wait and see and assume that it'll all come together.
0: Well, it's such a vulnerable place you put yourself as an artist, right? You write something that you dig deep to get at, and then you're sharing it with other artists and saying, "Hey, do you get this? Are you willing to be part of this?" And then you find those folks and you bring it to the public and you're wondering if it'll resonate with them. I mean, there's such a vulnerability there.
1: Yeah. Well, the one thing that's great about collaborators is if something's not working, you have enough minds in the room that, you can solve it. And I don't have that kind of an ego where I think these scripts are perfect and there's not going to be things that we discover in the rehearsal process that will make them better. I mean,
0: Yeah.
1: so other people will only make me better. But yeah, there is that, fear of rejection that I have that's really bad. I wish I didn't, but I do. And you give your this thing that you've worked on for years and you hand it to like a good friend and then they don't say anything about it and you just want to cry, like is it that bad? Of course, it's not any worse than anything else that's out there, right?
0: No, I think you can't let that stop you from doing things, from doing your work. I mean, that's who you are.
1: Yeah,
0: That's
1: I mean, we've all seen that content that's just like, how did this even get made, right?
0: yeah, and you don't want to be connected to something like you don't want to be that. Yeah, of course, but
1: Not be that, Okay, so then let it be something that people are like, I can't believe this got made, at least it got made.
0: yeah. Well, there's a subjectivity too, right? Maybe it's just being misunderstood. I don't know. There's so many different ways you could look at it. It's hard
1: Yeah.
0: to be objective of your own work, of course, but it's really about connecting with people. I mean, if it connects with people somehow, maybe it brings them joy, maybe it disturbs them deeply, but nonetheless, they're connecting to it, and it's forming. It's doing something. It's fomenting something inside of them as a living being.
1: Yeah.
0: And that's success then, in my view.
1: Let's hope so. Yeah. I mean, just bringing people together into the same room to have a shared experience is success for me right now.
0: Right. I think, don't you think there's especially for younger generations, you and I are Generation Xers. The what do they got, the Z and the Y, and I don't really remember all of them, but I'm coming to understand that they are yearning for real time, real life, collective human experiences, more than has been the case in the recent past because of COVID and being distracted by social media. It the pendulum is swinging back toward let's get together as a people, which is good for the arts.
1: Yeah, absolutely. I love all the analog conversations that are happening right now. Like in my future that I've imagined, like there's just been a terrible like AI agentic wipe out of everything digital and people are like, you know what? We don't want to go back. Like you can have it in the libraries, you can have it in the universities, but we don't want these things in our homes anymore. We don't want them in our pockets. And like society detects in a way that it's like not that hard to imagine. Like it maybe it could happen,
0: Yeah, I hope so. I mean, it's a good tool having your smartphone and having AI to a certain extent. There are different sorts of AI. Some is just research based, others is generative, which I think is the more dangerous type. Yeah, but if you could, if we don't get crazy with it, which it seems is the tendency with regards to, when you look at data centers and the proliferation or the efforts to proliferate those across the continent, if that doesn't go so far, if we don't go as far as doing that, then maybe we can use it as a means for our species to communicate better, to be more effective and efficient and thorough in our research, but not to take us over.
1: Yeah, like I think it would be good to say, okay, here's the library, here's the university. And we don't need to, be involved with all of this. I don't know. I mean, I think about how much we have the capacity to know as humans, and we just can't, we can't have that kind of knowledge, right? We can only learn so much.
0: Right.
1: And we do learn. I mean, it's not that people aren't learning anymore. They keep talking about, students not having the same skills or whatever when they're starting college and that kind of a thing, or they're not reading. And I'm like, but they're doing something. They're learning something. They have knowledge that I don't have, and just because they don't know what I don't know. Like I've learned things by taking care of plants, by being in the garden. I'm experiencing this kind of knowledge about, oh, is that how the corn like rises up from the ground like before it's ready to flower? And is that what flowering corn looks like? I forgot because I haven't seen it in so long. You know, it's just there's different ways of knowing the world. Did we talk about that before? I think so.
0: We
1: Maybe.
0: always go somewhere there, like, in that place, and I love it. And this is the season to talk about gardening too. I'm curious, do you have a you're planting corn in your backyard?
1: I do have corn, yeah. I saw some people had it on like along their fence, and I was like, it was decorative, I think, but I was like, I could just grow corn if I want to. Like, I don't have to ask for permission. Like, it's, I can do that, right?
0: And we should let people know you live in an urban environment. You're in a neighborhood where there's a high concentration of housing. Your yard's probably not that big, right?
1: Yeah, well, we have an extra yard. So, you know, we have like the one that's right by the house, but then we have another side yard next to the garage. So, and it was just kind of sitting there. So we planted tomatoes and peppers there last year, but you know, after being on the farm and you know, getting to eat that produce coming right off the field, you sort of develop a taste for it, you know? You're like, what else could I grow? You know, what else could I do? So I really experimented, planting all different kinds of things this year to see like what works. And I learned groundhogs will eat your red cabbage, but they don't really like squash. So,
0: Really?
1: yeah.
0: Wow.
1: And the beans, if you can keep the sprouts protected for a while, the squirrels will, they only want the bean itself that the plant sprouted out of. They don't actually want the plant. So if you can just like protect it, I used freeze pop bags.
0: Freeze pop bags
1: Yeah,
0: to
1: like
0: protect your plants from the squirrels?
1: yeah, because the bean sprouts kept getting eaten before the plants could grow, and I was like, what do I do here? And so I just was like, well, maybe if I covered them with this popsicle net, they won't be able to like get at it, and it worked. So
0: Is it plastic? Is that what it is?
1: yeah, you know, it's like that red net that the freeze pops come in.
0: Oh, yeah. Like those long, the what are they called? The long plastic ones that you put in your mouth,
1: Yeah.
0: you cut the top off and you kind of push it up from the bottom and suck on them. They come in a big plastic or a big net. Yeah, right, bag.
1: Yeah.
0: Net bag. Yeah, I know what you're talking about.
1: There's like different things to learn that we've forgotten. Different, all these plants that we don't know what they are. You know, I learned a lot, like purslane is this weed, but it's actually really edible and some people like it. Like, and here it is, like I'm pulling it out and throwing it in the garbage can. I'm just, so I don't know, like it's kind of nice to not have to know all these other things and rediscover a different kind of knowledge about living on the planet that we just let go of.
0: Right. By the way, those are freeze pops I was trying to describe. That's what
1: Yeah.
0: they're called, freeze pops. Yeah, what you're doing is what our parents and grandparents did. They didn't throw anything away. They found a use for everything that they attained. And I've been doing that a lot. Twistems, the little Twistems that you get when maybe when I go to the grocery store and I get individual bagels. I put them in a bag and they're little green Twistems, and I twist the bag and then put the Twistem around that so the bagels don't fall out. When I come home and I take that Twistem off, I put it in a little junk drawer and I have a bunch of Twistems there. And oftentimes I need them for various things,
1: Yeah.
0: repairs around the house or putting something else in a bag. And a lot of times I think people just toss that stuff out.
1: Right. Yeah. Go ahead. Call me a hoarder if you want, but I'd rather find a use for something than putting it in a landfill, you know? And if there's room in the
0: Right.
1: basement, there's room in the basement. You know, it's not.
0: Right. Right. Exactly.
1: Yeah, no, I know my ancestors were probably good at gardening, and I just didn't really feel it in my until like I started doing it. I had no idea, you know, but when you're there, like really, I mean, I was so happy about the rain today because I know the plants need it. You know, I'm out there taking care of them and I'm really paying attention to what do they need? How can I help them grow? It's just really good for your spirit, you know, and then you get vegetables.
0: Right. It's a
1: Yeah,
0: it's and do you start from the seed? Are you going from the seed and growing your plants, or are you buying the plants already?
1: Yeah, the corn is from seed and it's taller than I am right now. the tomatoes I grew from seeds, but then we also bought some bigger plants. And we didn't think that the seeds that I was growing were going to take. We thought they were too small and they weren't going to grow, but they are growing and they are making tomatoes. It just took them a little bit longer to get there. So it's really amazing to see like a plant you maybe gave up on, like get what it needs and just grow. Like they grow overnight. It's just amazing. I'm having like a spiritual experience outside in the garden and all these people walk by. But and then I get to talk to my neighbors while I'm out there, you know, and
0: It's
1: talk about the
0: excellent.
1: corn and it's great.
0: And especially if they have gardens. I remember when I was coming up in my neighborhood, everybody had a garden, everybody.
1: Yeah.
0: And that's what people would do. They'd be out in their garden the same time, watering, weeding, what have you. And then they'd be talking about, how are your tomatoes? Is this how, you know? And then they would pass different vegetables across the fence to share and to, you know,
1: Right.
0: it
1: And I
0: was
1: feel like that's
0: beautiful.
1: just so radical
0: These days, yeah.
1: these days, you
0: Yeah.
1: know? And I was reading that book. I know I've talked about that before. You have more influence than you think. And, you know, I was inspired because I saw somebody with their corn and now I'm growing corn. And other people are like, oh, I didn't know you can do that. And next thing you know, everybody's going to have corn and tomatoes and squashes and beans, especially with the prices at the grocery store. Like, come on.
0: Yeah. This is a way to have some influence and control over your life, right? And as you mentioned, it's great spiritually. It's great. We're social beings, right? We're social creatures. To have those kinds of interactions in your neighborhood, how healthy that makes you feel. Like, wow, this is where I live. These people are my people. And we talk about stuff, we share information, we share vegetables. It's really beautiful.
1: Yeah, my husband cuts their grass and then they, you know, bring us a little cake to say thank you and it's good.
0: It
1: It's
0: is good.
1: how we get through all the other nonsense.
0: Right, and get ideas, healthy ones as to how to respond to that nonsense. It helps us deal with it, but also helps us respond to it.
1: Yeah, I can't so solve climate change, but I can put my clothes on the line instead of the dryer.
0: Right.
1: It's this
0: And it
1: tiny little thing, but I feel better every time I do it.
0: Well, and if everybody does it, then in the aggregate, it does make a huge impact.
1: Right. So if I make having clothes on the line in your yard for all to see like a normal thing again, then maybe other people will be like, oh, I'm not going to be embarrassed to hang my clothes out. Yeah.
0: Right. I used to love that too, being a boy, going out and riding my bicycle around the neighborhood and seeing all the clothes on the line and
1: Yeah,
0: seeing
1: where are
0: people
1: they?
0: putting the clothes on the line. And you wave to them, they wave to you, as a little kid. It was pretty cool.
1: Yeah, it's just a simple thing, right? But nobody does that anymore, I've noticed.
0: No. Kitty Bell Burbank, bringing it back home. I love it. I love it. It sounds like home, what you're talking about. It sounds like home. And that's what we need, a sense of home.
1: Yeah, I've been spending a lot of time here. It's helpful, you know. Some things are more permanent than the government right now, and will make changes. One way or another, things are going to change. I mean, that's just but you know, the land is so grounding, literally.
0: Relatively speaking, it's eternal. The land is, relative to us. And we're part of it too. We've talked about this before. We're part of it. All of our ancestors are from the land, in the land, and so are we. We're from the land and we're in the land. We will always be.
1: Yeah, and I think there's been real conversation about who the land belongs to, you know, and who should be profiting off of it. You know, that's really when you're looking at these AI data centers and the activists rising up against that is like you can't just take this land and like change our quality of life for your profit, and we don't get anything out of it.
0: You know, you're absolutely right. And I saw today an ad for a congressional candidate from our neck in the woods, Paige Cognetti. And it really was impressive to me because she took data centers on straight up. She said, listen, this is our home and we're not for sale. And we don't want you coming here and rising and taking our electricity, rising the prices of it and our water, and thinking that it's okay. This is our home and we're not for sale. And I loved that. I haven't heard that from anybody else yet. And we need to push in that way against the onslaught of the tech bros who are behind the effort I just discussed. So I don't know if you are concerned about that, the data center thing.
1: If
0: Does
1: I'm
0: that,
1: concerned,
0: yeah.
1: I feel like it's concerning, and I'm glad to see people becoming motivated around it. I mean, ultimately, I think we're going to have some form of AI that needs to be powered, and I think there are the good things that it's going to be able to do for society that we need to protect. But it's going the wrong way. There's a lot of things people should be concerned about and taking action about, and mainly that is having some say in it, in how it evolves and who gets to profit and who has power over making the decisions. And all of those things need to be taken into account. The interesting thing is the parallel in a way. Like, I'm listening to this podcast, First America, right? Rebecca Nagel, I'd love to recommend, but you really, she, it is disturbing, but it's really looking a lot at how exactly the land was taken from the native population. However many years ago, 200, on the 250th anniversary of America here. And it's important that we hear that story. But it's always been about land.
0: Yeah, and you mentioned a little bit ago about the question you brought up, whose land is it? And I think the native, the indigenous to this continent before the Europeans came, they had a pretty good way of looking at it, and we, our ancestors, the Europeans came over and said, we're taking it, it's ours, we're fencing it in, and you can't use it, and we're pushing you off of it, and we're gonna just abuse it to get economic gain or what have you. And they're looking at us, the indigenous folks, as if we're crazy, and in our aggression and in our selfishness,
1: Yeah,
0: and I think they're correct.
1: the selfishness, exactly. If you look at capitalism like a character, this is a tragedy, and this is the what happens. Like the greed, it just got so huge that it's not sustainable, and so we have to say no, you can't have $1 trillion.
0: Isn't that wild? Like, I can't imagine having $100,000. You know what I mean? To have $100,000 in the bank is like mind blowing to me.
1: It's
0: And
1: painful. Like if you think about the worst villains in history, there's gonna be this guy, the first trillionaire, that had the ugliness, the selfishness to hoard that much resource while so many other people suffered and didn't try to make it better for anybody except himself.
0: That's
1: That's, yeah, the fall of.
0: ugly.
1: Yeah, it's really, and that's, yeah, it's not what, yeah. Blech, I don't even like talking about
0: No, we're not going to say his name either. You know who we're talking
1: it.
0: about. The person I'm talking with is Kitty Bell Burbank, regular contributor, long time. Long time. It's been awesome all these years, and I look forward to many, many more conversations with you. We're not done yet here, though. When we texted each other earlier, in the week, actually over the weekend, I think it was. You gave me several things. We talked about the gardening topic and Big Boy, the train. I guess you wanted to talk about public transportation a little bit. Is that right?
1: Well, I mean, this is, I think, a beautiful thing that we had this historic, enormous locomotive, come in. It's going all over the country, but it was a big deal locally here, coming to Steamtown, as Scranton is known, and the historical society, right? The historical site. But just the number of people, it was like the biggest thing that happened here. I don't know if like it was probably even bigger than like the World Cup fan zones and like everything else that was going on. This train, and it's happening everywhere. That I saw some article about grown men are crying over a train. It's like we keep talking about what this is and like why is this so emotional for people? And I'm not sure I get it, but I'm just excited that public transportation is cool, and this is what we've been talking about. How do we do this, right? I think we've had this conversation before. How do you make public transportation something people want and it's cool and stuff? And then you see trains being so popular, and you're like, oh, there's a path here, right?
0: Yeah, definitely. And there's trains are so romantic to travel on, from my experience. And I did that all in Europe. I've never been on a train in the United States of America. But in Europe, man, that's the norm.
1: Yeah, I want to do that. I want to go to Europe and ride the train.
0: Yeah, you and your husband should definitely do it,
1: We actually talked about it. We'll see. It's on the bucket list, right?
0: Yeah, it's expensive getting over there, the but not necessarily if you go off season. You can get a decent plane fare and then just hop on the train. It's just the two of you. The kids are grown. You don't have to bring them with you and pay their way. You can have a good time.
1: Yeah, I think so. Yeah, it's on the list. We'll see. I don't know about leaving the country right now. But
0: You're thinking like people say, "Oh, here comes an American and will be
1: I don't
0: mad
1: know.
0: at you or something."
1: Yeah, I'm just thinking maybe. I just had a friend that came in from Phoenix, and she just had a nightmare on the way to Philly and the way home. Olvoca, but Philly. And I just was like, wow, I don't want to get on the airplane. Just hearing these horror stories of things being canceled and all everything. I'm going to San Diego to go to Phoenix. It's just like, oh.
0: Yeah, well, the guy in charge of that, wasn't he like on one of those real life episodes or something? Or I don't know what he wasn't he an MTV star? I'm not sure. I might be getting that wrong. Yeah, again, we get back to the government and the federal influence on our way of life. But I like better when we were talking about the neighborhoods and the community and
1: Yeah.
0: the and building from there, building from the ground up. When you see candidates that start talking to you like they're of the people, they're salt of the earth. We've had several of them coming around this cycle because it seems to be what people want to hear. Do you believe them or do you think they're just playing a character because they think that'll garner them support? What's your initial response when you see that kind of person?
1: I think even if you can believe them, they still may be playing a character. But I generally what they're saying has been tested, right? They're it's a partial picture, and it's hypothetical. Like, are those issues are the ones that are even going to come up? How are they going to vote on this? How are they going to vote on that? I mean, how do they know how they're going to vote on that until they're in the situation? I don't know. I think all we have is what they've done as evidence.
0: Right, but some of them have done not so much yet because they're new, they're coming from communities of regular folk, so to speak. But you bring up a great point. Now they might be earnest, but once they get there, will power corrupt them, or will the machinations of the machine just chew them up, even though they have good ideas and good intentions? It's That machine is a tough thing to fight against.
1: It certainly is, and all that, funding and lobbying, but people are, I think they see through a lot of that now. I mean, the younger generation, they don't fall for things quite as easily, as we might have at their age. there's a lot of disillusion that's happened. I mean, the truth is just in our face constantly. I mean, and people knew that, the president was a rapist and they elected him anyway. So, I mean, those are the truths that I find hard to deal with. And you see some people who can't even talk to people because of the way they voted, and I don't think that works. Like, I with my play, I really am working to not be like partisan in a way that's going to turn away people I want to have a conversation with.
0: Yeah, that's important.
1: Yeah, so I've been really focusing on like we're all afraid of the future, and like this isn't working for us. Maybe for those people, but really, if we're talking about the 99%, what do we have in common here that and let's focus on that.
0: Yeah, because what we've been very susceptible to is dividing and conquering, that approach, that has worked. That has worked very well for those in power. And you're spot on. We could disagree, but we have to continue to talk, and we have to look at the commonality that we share.
1: Yeah. And then there should, I mean, that's what Congress should be doing. It should be representing these common interests of everyone in the country. We all could use infrastructure improvements in the city or the state or whatever. Like, that's not a partisan thing. Like, educating our children should not be a partisan thing.
0: No, you're right. I agree.
1: Yeah.
0: Healthcare should not be a partisan thing.
1: Right.
0: I mean,
1: Housing. These
0: housing.
1: basic things. Why can't we just like all agree to look at that stuff for a while?
0: We're like hypnotized. We're mesmerized. I think this is a set of lyrics for the song. That hypnotized, mesmerized, but whatever. We have been to think that spending money on these public interests is bad. It's communist or something, and we have to break out of this hypnotic state and realize we spend so many billions of dollars on efforts that are totally about military aggression or corporate welfare. And instead of doing that, we got to take some of that money and put it into our public interest, all those areas we just mentioned. Not to say we don't have a military. We have to. We got to defend ourselves from, aggressors, on the planet. They exist. But man, there's an imbalance.
1: Yeah.
0: And again, there's this silly notion that taking care of people, the collective, through tax dollars is bad. I don't understand how people.
1: Yeah. I'd rather be the country that no one wants to attack because it's in their best interest to be friends with us. Like, what happened to that idea? Like,
0: Right.
1: yeah. No, we're
0: Right.
1: not going to attack the United States because look at all the good they're doing in the world, right?
0: Right. Now we take the notion of they're not going to attack us because they're afraid of us.
1: Yeah,
0: And
1: that never works.
0: no,
1: They will
0: no.
1: find your weaknesses and they will get you back.
0: Right. And the good people will avoid you because you're a jerk, instead of
1: Yeah,
0: having
1: you
0: these.
1: won't get invited to the cool parties anymore, that's for sure.
0: Right. Or the healthy communities won't want you around because you're just coming around, being arrogant and threatening and being shallow and narcissistic. Who the hell wants you around, right?
1: Yeah. Yeah, I
0: Yeah.
1: think the show is over.
0: I hope so. I hope so. I really.
1: Gonna drag it out. But it's
0: Well, what are you going to do if you go to your voting location and they say, we need to see your passport or your real ID,
1: I'll bring
0: three
1: my
0: forms?
1: passport. Yeah.
0: Aren't you going to say, hey, no, that's not the way it works?
1: Well, yeah, that too. But they're not going to stop me from voting, first of all.
0: Right.
1: Then, who are they trying to stop, and what can I do about it? Sure.
0: I'm a little concerned about, the rigging of things, or, disenfranchising people, scaring people away during this next cycle so that they can
1: Hopefully,
0: keep
1: it'll
0: the
1: have the
0: power.
1: opposite effect, right? If people know that, like, what's really going on, hopefully that'll make them spite vote or something.
0: Spite vote. I like it. I like
1: I
0: it.
1: voted everyone. They think that they're gonna take your vote away from you.
0: Yeah, show them that they cannot.
1: Yeah.
0: That's one of the most, powerful and positive, true forms of being a patriot is voting, and voting in an
1: Right, helping other
0: informed
1: people
0: way.
1: get to the polls or whatever, taking their ballots if they're allowed to mail them to the post office. See, even
0: Right.
1: just that, people are now like, am I allowed to do this anymore? Has this been stopped? Like, will my mail-in vote count? They just making us wonder, like even this, like, I'm not gonna give them that. Nobody's gonna stop me from voting.
0: No.
1: And I would hope everyone else is likewise determined to exercise that, whatever it takes.
0: Yes. Yes, whatever it takes.
1: And anyone who has a problem, I'm sure there will be people that want to fight with you.
0: Right, and we're not proposing any sort of violence. We're just proposing standing up for your
1: Oh yeah.
0: rights,
1: I mean,
0: nonviolent.
1: fight in the terms of struggle of, not necessarily violence. There's a civic disobedience, right?
0: Right. It's your duty as a patriot.
1: Yeah.
0: It is. It is.
1: Yeah, that's my other America 250 recommendation is Tad Stormer's A Resistance History of the United States. I just got it from
0: Excellent.
1: the library.
0: Is it good?
1: It's great. He quotes Thoreau, which you can read for free, I believe, because it's old enough. They hesitate and they regret and sometimes they petition, but they do nothing in earnest. And with effect.
0: And who is that?
1: The complicity of people, Thoreau argued, made them agents of the state's crimes, for law never made men a whit more just, and by means of their respect for it. I don't know, it's Thoreau.
0: I love it. Henry David, baby. Thanks for
1: Yeah,
0: sharing that.
1: right. Like, so this is old stuff
0: Yeah.
1: that we're forgetting. We're forgetting these things. So I don't know. If we're gonna use AI anyway, let it remember the stuff we don't need so that we can read Thoreau again or whatever.
0: I love it. That's great. Kitty Bell Burbank, it's a pleasure always to talk with you on Troubadours and Rock on Tours. Have fun with your yearly sabbatical at the Farm Art Collective and making your Johnny Cakes in honor of.
1: Johnny Cakes and succotash,
0: Yeah, beautiful.
1: and some kind of a cold salad, carrot, probably dark green, little cabbage or something.
0: Delicioso. And we'll
1: Yeah.
0: probably be talking with you again, well, definitely during autumn. I look forward to it. Any last word of wisdom to share with the listeners?
1: Oh boy. Yeah, no, I think just self-education. In that America 250 book, there was a whole bit about Charles Sumner, and Sumner and Stevens were really so crucial during Reconstruction and preventing slavery from being able to make a comeback. Exactly. I mean, although you can argue it didn't completely go away, right? But Sumner, my kids went to Charles Sumner Elementary School. I didn't even know who this man was. Right. And then I'm hearing all about this in the book. And I don't know, we just need to educate ourselves. So don't wait for someone to come and teach you. Go get it yourself.
0: Well said. Thank you, Kitty Bell. A pleasure.
1: Okay, thank you. Bye.
0: Bye-bye. Lament. Where am I? And why am I here? What am I doing? What is the point of all of this? Is it to watch my tomatoes go from flowers to green to red? Is it to remember when, as a child, I was so happy to take a bath, watch TV with my parents, and then go to bed? Is it to think about dear, wonderful kindred spirits I once roamed the streets and grassy paths with so many years ago? I find myself tearing up so often these days, just passing through a familiar place, even if I've never been there before. Now seems like a lament for yesterday, or things lost, or perhaps yet or never to be found. I do not know what I should do with the time, this time, or where it is going, or what all of this is at this moment. Do I sound lost, sick, pathetic, weary of what I have seen and where I have been? Thank you for this indulgence, for you are my human kin. I wish us all some genuine goodness and strength until the end. And there you have it, episode 685 of Troubadours and Raconteurs, with yours truly, E.W. Conundrum Demure. I'd like to thank Kitty Bell Burbank for helping to make this episode possible. 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And don't forget, you've got to fight the man. 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Bonus chapter from the Tao Te Ching. 30 spokes converge upon a wheel's hub. 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Its use lies in its vacancy. Thus, a thing serves a purpose by virtue of its nothingness put to use.
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Welcome to Reelin' in the Years. I'm Ryan. This week, the Featured Five theme traces the roots of rock and roll through five influential records that helped bring the genre into existence. More on the theme coming up. We'll begin with new music from a young singer-songwriter from Oklahoma. From his 2026 release, Scared of Heights, here's Wyatt Flores with Runnin' on E.

That was Beckman Turner Overdrive with Roll On Down the Highway from their 1974 album Not Fragile. The song began with a commission for Fred Turner and Randy Beckman to develop music for a Ford commercial. Ford passed on their ideas, but Turner and drummer Robbie Beckman transformed one of them into that song. And the Bob Seger System gave us Ramblin' Gamblin' Man, the title track from the group's 1969 debut album. The backing vocals were sung by a 19-year-old Glenn Frey several years before he achieved success as a member of the Eagles. It's Reelin' in the Years, I'm Ryan. This week's Featured Five theme traces the roots of rock and roll. We begin in 1944 with a gospel pioneer whose powerful voice, driving rhythms, and electric guitar work helped connect the church to the emerging sound of rhythm and blues. It became the first gospel record to cross over to Billboard's Race Records chart, reaching number 2 in 1945. With its combination of gospel

turning darkness into light. There are strange things happening every day. Oh, he gave the blind man

The Monkees with A Little Bit Me, A Little Bit You. Neil Diamond wrote that one after already giving them the song I'm a Believer. A Little Bit Me, A Little Bit You was released in 1967, and it became the first Monkees single to feature Davy Jones on lead vocals. We also heard from The Laws with There She Goes. Written by frontman Lee Mavers, the song was first released in 1988, but became a hit after it was reissued in 1990. And from the 1996 Tom Hanks film That Thing You Do, The Wonders gave us the title track. Adam Schlesinger from the band Fountains of Wayne wrote the song while Mike Viola sang it. This is Ryan, and thank you for joining me for Reelin' in the Years. Coming up, the roots rock band that found its footing alongside Black Flag and X in the clubs of the LA punk scene. This week's featured five theme is The Roots of Rock, five songs that led to the foundation of rock and roll. The second corresponding song takes us back to 1945 and one of the biggest stars of the Jump Blues era. Louis Jordan combined blues and jazz with humor, showmanship, and a driving beat that helped point the way toward R&B and eventually rock and roll. Little Richard later said this was the first non-gospel song he learned. Here's Louis Jordan and his Timpani Five with Caledonia.

told me to leave Caledonia alone. 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But mama didn't know what Caledonia was putting down. 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Caledonia!

0: getting by.
1: That was Pokey LaFarge with Central Time, the lead single from his 2013 self-titled album. The song is his salute to the Midwest. LaFarge was born in Bloomington, Illinois, and moved to St. Louis in 2008, where his music career began to take off. We also heard from the Blasters, who gave us American Music, the title track from their 1980 debut album. Although their sound was rooted in blues, country, and early rock and roll, they came out of the LA punk scene, playing the same clubs as bands like X, Black Flag, and The Gun Club. And we opened this segment with Van Morrison and Linda Gail Lewis, the younger sister of Jerry Lee, with their take on the Hank Williams classic, Jambalaya, which gives us the perfect bridge into the third song that corresponds with this week's featured five theme, The Roots of Rock and Roll. In 1947, Hank Williams combined country storytelling with western swing and a driving 12-bar blues rhythm, a sound that would be echoed a few years later in records like Rock Around the Clock. Here's Hank Williams with Move It On Over.

It's Ryan. Did you know that you can listen to Reelin' in the Years on demand? For more information, visit reelinwithryan.com.

That was Sam Fender and Olivia Dean with Rein Me In, which first appeared as a solo track on Fender's 2025 album People Watching, but it took on new life when Dean joined him to perform it at London Stadium. The response to that performance was so strong that they recorded and released a duet version, with Dean adding a new verse that tells the other side of the relationship. And it was Hall and Oates who opened the segment with Wait For Me from their 1979 effort, Ecstatic. It's Ryan, this is Reelin' In The Years. On the way next hour, the song Linda Ronstadt added to her repertoire only after six encores left her band with nothing else prepared. And music from a Guns N' Roses co-founder who walked away from the chaos of stadium-sized success, returned to his rock and roll roots, and brought along a member of Faces to make it authentic. If you can't hang around for hour two, you can give it a listen by way of the podcast. For those details, visit reelinwithryan.com. Up next, it's a cut from the 1976 album Black and Blue by the Rolling Stones. The album was recorded while the group was searching for a replacement for Mick Taylor. One of the guitarists they tried out was Ronnie Wood, whose interplay with Keith Richards on this song helped establish the sound of the Stones' next era. Here's Crazy Mama.

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Reeling in the Years with the Flamin' Groovies and the title track from their 1976 album Shake Some Action, produced by fellow musician Dave Edmonds. We also heard from the Sydney-based Australian duo Royal Otis with their cover of Linger, recorded live during a 2024 SiriusXM session. And we got the hour started with The Left Bank and Walk Away Renee. Band member Michael Brown co-wrote the song about Renee Fladen, who was dating the group's bassist Tom Finn. Brown had fallen for her too, and she also inspired the group's other major hit, Pretty Ballerina. It's Ryan, and thanks for listening to Reelin' in the Years. Coming up, Neil Young turns the fall of an ancient empire into a haunting rock.

I got a black cat bone. I got a mojo too. I got a John the Conqueror. I got to mess with you.

7 hours on a 7 day on a 7 month. The 7 doctors say he was born for good luck, and that you see I got $700.

from her 1975 album Prisoner in Disguise. That was Linda Ronstadt with her cover of Heatwave, which entered her repertoire almost by accident. After receiving six encores at a New York club, Ronstadt and her band ran out of songs, so someone called out, "Heatwave in D." The spontaneous performance went over so well that they kept it in the set and eventually took it into the studio. Andrew Gold supplied nearly the entire instrumental foundation, playing guitars, drums, piano, and congas. And we opened the segment with Beth Hart and Delicious Surprise from her 1999 album Screamin' for My Supper. In 2005, the song became a country hit for Joe DiMassina. You're listening to Reelin' in the Years. It's Ryan. Thanks for joining me. Coming up, a song shaped by the political tensions of the early Reagan years and the unexpected connection linking the song to Garth Hudson of the band. Neil Young drew inspiration for this next song from what he learned in school about Spanish conquistador Hernan Cortes and the fall of the Aztec Empire. The song's fade-out wasn't planned. A circuit in the mixing console failed during the recording, cutting off the end of the performance and an additional verse. From the 1975 album Zuma, here are Neil Young and Crazy Horse with Cortez the Killer.

It's Ryan. Did you know that you can listen to Reelin' in the Years on demand? For more information, visit reelinwithryan.com. There's a feeling.

From their second album, Modern Romance, that was The Call with The Walls Came Down. Released in 1983, the song grew out of the political tensions of the early Reagan years. And here's a connection you might not expect. The band's Garth Hudson played keyboards on The Call's first two albums. And we started the segment with a duo by the name of Buffalo Traffic Jam, and from their recently released debut album, Pictures of You, it was Luckiest Man Alive. You're listening to Reelin' in the Years. I'm Ryan. Still ahead, the founding member of Guns N' Roses, who walked away from the stadium-sized circus, took music back to basics and brought a genuine face along for the ride. This week's featured five theme is the roots of rock and roll, five songs that led to the foundation of rock and roll. Our fifth and final song takes us to April of 1954, when rhythm and blues was beginning to sound unmistakably like rock and roll. This artist brought the shouting vocal style of Kansas City blues to a hard-driving 12-bar groove, while Jesse Stone's arrangement supplied the pounding backbeat and infectious chorus. Bill Haley would soon introduce a cleaned-up cover of the song to the pop audience in August of 54. Here's Big Joe Turner with Shake, Rattle, and Roll.

0: Reeling in the years with Izzy Stradlin and the Juju Hounds from their self-titled 1992 debut album that was Shuffle It All. Stradlin had been a founding member of Guns N' Roses, but by 1991, he had grown frustrated with the band's dysfunction, marathon tours, and the general circus surrounding its stadium-sized success. He went back to the basics with the Juju Hounds, and Shuffle It All captures that restless routine of continually packing your bags and moving on. The song's loose, Faces-inspired groove is the real deal. Ian McLagan of Faces supplied the Hammond B3 organ. And we opened this final segment with the Black Crowes and Charming Mess from the 2021 30th anniversary edition of their album, Shake Your Moneymaker. The song was recorded during the sessions for that album, which took place in 1989. It's Ryan. Thanks for spending some time with me. 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
1: Does anyone else hear the bottom of the barrel being scraped?
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0: It's Bottom of the Barrel. This is where I close the show by featuring a song that barely made the Billboard Hot 100. This one peaked at number 97 in late April of 2005. The group's frontman and songwriter, Bono, wrote it about his complicated relationship with his father, Bob Hewson. It was originally called Tough, inspired by his father's hard and stubborn personality. After his father died of cancer in 2001, Bono sang an early version of the song at his funeral. U2 later finished the song for their album, How to Dismantle an Atomic Bomb. Here's Sometimes You Can't Make It on Your Own.

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1: I'm Bill Rudman, and this is Footlight Parade, Sounds of the American Musical. This time, Stage Door Canteen. It's an hour of World War II songs written for Broadway and Hollywood. We're going to hear 19 of the hundreds of tunes that helped unite us, and it's a real time capsule because we have got the original performances by Irving Berlin, Dinah Shore, Bing Crosby, Betty Hutton, Ethel Merman, and even Spike Jones. So stick around. As usual, the program is produced by the Musical Theater Project.

0: Yesterday, December 7th, 1941, a date which will live in infamy. The United States of America was suddenly and deliberately attacked by naval and air forces of the Empire of Japan. I ask that the Congress declare that since the unprovoked and dastardly attack by Japan, a state of war has existed between the United States and the Japanese Empire. No matter how long it may take us to overcome this premeditated invasion, the American people in their righteous might will win through to absolute victory.
1: The infantry's moving up. The

Broadway's Alfred Drake answering Franklin Roosevelt's call to arms. And you know who wrote We're on Our Way? Rodgers and Hammerstein, who dedicated their song to the U.S. Army Infantry. The defining event of the 20th century, World War II, was fought and won by what's been called the greatest generation of Americans. 16 million men and women served in uniform to protect our freedom, and they were joined by millions more who supported the war effort on the home front. Faced with grim reports coming in nearly every day from Europe and the South Pacific, we needed songs to lift our spirits. Fortunately, a terrific pop sound had taken America by storm in the mid-1930s, and by now it was in high gear. Swing.

He makes a company jump when he plays reveille. He's the boogie woogie bugle boy of Company B. He was a boogie woogie bugle boy of Company B. And when he plays boogie woogie bugle, he was busy as a buzz bee. And when he plays, he makes the company jump A to the bar. He's a boogie woogie bugle boy of Company B. Do do do do da da do da da do do. He blows it A to the bar. He can't blow a note if the bass and guitar.

Three examples of swing from the World War II years. That's Tommy Dorsey's big band in the background with Opus 1. Johnny Mercer sang Accentuate the Positive, a tune he wrote with Harold Arlen. It was the number one song in America in late 1944. And the Andrews Sisters opened with their signature Boogie Woogie Bugle Boy. So what else do those tunes have in common? Well, they were all performed in musicals. In that medley, movie musicals. What's interesting is that it turns out many Broadway and Hollywood songwriters made their own distinctive contributions to the war effort. Take Irving Berlin. His 1942 all-soldier review, This is the Army, raised millions of dollars for the Army Emergency Relief Fund. In this famous moment, Berlin himself recreates a scene from his World War I show, Yip Yip Yapang. It proved to be just as relevant in

0: Wait till I get out of this army. I'll show that bum.
1: We're gonna bust that bugle some morning.
2: Stewart!
3: Yeah.
2: Jaroslaw!
4: Here!
2: Bush!
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2: Reeves!
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2: Diamond!
6: Yo!
2: Berlin! Berlin! Where is that guy?
7: He said he was tired, Sergeant, and if you wanted him for anything, you could find him in the barracks.
2: Oh, he did he? Let me at him!
8: Come on, Sleeping Beauty. You gotta get up, you gotta get up, you gotta get up this morning. I've been a soldier quite a while and I would like to state the life is simply wonderful, the army food is great. I sleep with 97 others in a wooden hut. I love them all, they all love me, it's very lovely, but oh, how I hate to get up in the morning. Oh, how I'd love

0: morning. 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I'll amputate his reveille and step upon it heavily and spend the rest of my life in bed.
1: Oh, how I hate to get up in the morning. Oh, how I'd love

0: That sort of thing really happened, you know. At the fabled Stage Door Canteen in New York City, visiting servicemen often fell in love at first sight with the volunteer waitresses. Corporal Earl Oxford sang about it in Irving Berlin's 1942 Broadway review, This is the Army, preceded by Berlin stopping his own show cold. Here's a fascinating footnote in the history of American show biz. Big name performers entertained at the Stage Door Canteen, and they even waited tables there. In 1943, a movie was inspired by this phenomenon. Here's a scene in which Ray Bolger appears as himself with a piece of wartime satire.
1: Fellas, I'd like to tell you about my girl. She's a beaut. She has hair that she wears like Veronica Lake, so that 50% of her is blind.

0: one rattles around. Lou Costello is slightly more refined. While I fight in a tank, on a plane, in a jeep, she's the girl I love to leave behind.
1: A Rodgers and Hart song performed by Ray Bolger, who was one of the 50 stars making cameos in Stage Door Canteen, 1943. The wartime ballads often struck powerful chords. At the top of the list, of course, is Irving Berlin's White Christmas, introduced by Bing Crosby in the 1942 film Holiday Inn. And here's another song that connected. This was actually written in 1938 for a Broadway flop. But a few years later, during the war, it suddenly spoke to all of America.

0: by Sammy Fain and Irving Cahill. The singer was Dick Todd. One of this period's most remarkable declarations of love was made not about a man or a woman, but about a city. After Paris fell to the Nazis in June 1940, Oscar Hammerstein knew he had to respond with a lyric. Jerome Kern set the lyric to music, and in 1941, their song was performed in MGM's Lady Be Good.
1: A lady known as Paris, romantic and charming, has left her old

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Lots of Broadway and Hollywood songs written during the war make a point of saluting women. Whether it's women in uniform or those who worked in the factories that built the planes and the tanks.

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1: And come right in.

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Now the noise of the riveter, I don't mind it, cause the man with the whiskers has a lot behind it. But I can't keep punching with that thick recruit when you're making me punchy with that bottle moo. I wanna give my all if I'm gonna give it, but I gotta get my shot eye if I'm gonna rivet. So will you bail out, bud, with that milk barrage, cause it's unpatriotic, it's a sabotage.

two female rabble-rousers, or three if you count the trick photography. In order of appearance, Betty Hutton sang with herself as identical twins who enlisted in the Navy in the 1944 movie musical Here Come the Waves, with score by Johnny Mercer and Harold Arlen. And during the same year, an assembly line worker, played by Nancy Walker. She's determined to get some sleep in MGM's Broadway Rhythm, with that song written by Jean DePaul and Don Ray. You're listening to songs from the World War II years written for musicals. And coming up, more from the Andrews Sisters, plus Merman, Dinah Shore, Spike Jones, and more. I'm Bill Rudman. This is Footlight Parade, Sounds of the American Musical, produced each week by the Musical Theater Project. Why not visit our website to see what else we do, musicaltheaterproject.org. Well, naturally, they'd have to make a musical out of it. In Los Angeles during the war, there was a real club modeled after New York's Stage Door Canteen, only it was more glamorous. About 2,500 men in uniform relaxed there each night, never knowing when they might be served by and get a chance to dance with Marlene Dietrich, Rita Hayworth, Betty Grable, or Betty Davis. The Andrews Sisters welcome us to the Hollywood Canteen.

Andrews Sisters with the main title from Hollywood Canteen, released in 1944. During the war, songwriters for musicals also kept us in touch with our patriotism by ridiculing Adolf Hitler. In fact, the outrageous Spike Jones had his first big hit in 1942 with Der Führer's Face, originally heard in a Walt Disney animated short. But first, here's what it takes to truly unite us.

Somerville and the CIO are ready to take a wham at the son of a gun who picks on Uncle Sam. Though our melting pot may boil red hot with a thousand different types, though we lefts and rights may have our fights, we all stand pat on an old good rat who belittles the stars and stripes. Oh, Florida may love to roast California.

0: Wie ist der Master Race? Wie heil? Heil! Right in the Führer space, not to love the Führer. Is the greatest grace, so wie heil? Heil! Right in the Führer space. Wenn Herr Goebbels says, we own the world in space, we heil, heil. Right in Herr Goebbels' face, when Herr Göring says, he'll never bomb this place, we heil, heil. Right in Herr Göring's face, are we not the Superman? Aryan Führer Superman.
1: Ja, wie ist der Superman?
2: Super duper Superman.

Everyone of foreign race will love the pure space when we bring to the world disorder. When the Führer says he is the master race, we heil, heil, right in the pure space. Not to love the Führer is the greatest grace, so we heil, heil.

0: right into pure space. Not to love the purer is a great disgrace. So be Heil! Heil! Right into pure space.
1: Spike Jones and his City Slickers with an Oliver Wallace tune from Walt Disney's Donald Duck in Nutsy Land, 1942. The same Oliver Wallace, by the way, who had written songs for Dumbo just the year before. And we opened with Burton Lane's very rare demonstration record of a song he wrote with Yip Harburg for MGM's 1942 movie musical Panama Hattie. Even Cole Porter did his part to help boost our spirits during the war. Broadway's Something for the Boys gave us Ethel Merman as a defense worker who falls in love with a sergeant. We're going to hear Merman pitch war bonds on the radio series Star Parade, but first, this is Paula Lawrence with a commercial recording of the title song.
2: Back in the days of gifty giving, when all God's daddies had dreams, I was but oh so busy living beyond several a gentleman's means. I didn't care much where I fluttered, long as my bankroll was buttered. But now my life completely cluttered with soldiers, sailors, not to speak of those

0: for me. And don't ever give up doing something for the boys. What if that sweater you started did turn out to be a muffler with short sleeves? What if that chocolate cake did turn out to be no good? There's something every man, woman, and child in this great land of ours can do, and that is to buy more war bonds than we're buying now. Skip that new suit you were going to buy. You wouldn't look good in a repleat anyhow. Postpone that trip you were going to take till the war's over, and help get it over with buying war bonds. With every dollar you can scrape together, Larry Elliott here can tell you how to figure out just what your share of bond buying amounts to.
1: Got a pencil handy? Then as soon as this program's over, jot down on a piece of paper just what it costs you to live every week. No fancy clothes, no choice cuts of meat, no strawberries out of season. Just what it costs you to live. Then in another column, put down every cent that everyone in the family brings in every payday. Then subtract what's going out from what's coming in. And that's how much your family should be putting into war bonds through your payroll savings plan every week. Nobody will force you to do it, for the American way is the voluntary way. It's your money, it's your future, it's your war to win or lose. Figure it out yourself.
2: Buy bonds. Ethel Merman and Paula Lawrence from Cole Porter's Something for the Boys, 1944. Songwriters Sammy Kahn and Julie Stein tapped into our emotions during and just after World War II in songs like 5 Minutes More and It's Been a Long, Long Time. Kahn used to say, "We were trying to chart the course of the war with or without the Joint Chiefs of Staff."

0: That song sold a million copies of sheet music. Dinah Shore in the 1944 movie Follow the Boys. During those years, single American women identified with a song performed by Betty Davis, who wistfully observed, "There is no secret lover that the draft board didn't discover."
1: There

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He tries to serenade me, but his voice is changing now. They're either too bald or too bold. I'm down to the wheelchair and bassinet. My heart just refuses to get upset. I simply can't compel it to, with no Marines to tell it to. I'm either their first breath of spring, or else I'm their last little fling. I either get a fossil or an adolescent pup. I either have to hold him off or have to hold him up.

Bette Davis and the film musical Thank Your Lucky Stars, 1943, with score by Frank Lesser and Arthur Schwartz. For me, the most poignant love song of World War II is one that never became a hit. In fact, I don't think it was even recorded during the entire Broadway run of the show it was written for, On the Town. Some Other Time comes near the end of this mostly exuberant musical comedy about three sailors on leave in New York City. A 25-year-old Leonard Bernstein composed the music. Two other 20-somethings, Betty Comden and Adolph Green, wrote the script and lyrics. Years later, Comden recalled, "There was a tremendous emotional base for the storyline. The fact that there really was a war on. The fact that these boys had just 24 hours, beginning with their coming off the ship and ending with their saying goodbye to the girls and getting on the ship, going who knows where." Nancy Walker helped introduce Some Other Time in 1944. She finally got to record it in the mid-1950s.

0: The "Oh Well" says it all. Nancy Walker with a song from On the Town. For the close, the grand finale of a 1942 musical called Star Spangled Rhythm, so named because it deployed every star on Paramount's back lot in the cause of rallying the troops. Bing Crosby is the onstage MC for a wartime review, and as he launches into Mercer and Arlen's Old Glory, a couple of subplots swirl around him. But you don't need to know anything about that. Just listen to what these 2 minutes tell us about ourselves and our country during the darkest days of World War II.
1: How about Washington? I mean all three. George and Martha and Booker T. Will Rogers, Nathan Hale, Union Pacific, Oregon Trail. Hi, Captain.
2: Howdy, Doc.
1: Didn't we meet at Plymouth Rock?
2: America, a cornucopia. Buddy, this is the way to utopia. This is your future, yours and mine. There aren't any Germans, Italians, or Japs going to push us off our hard-won, homemade Rand McNally maps.

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1: Goodbye, Dad.
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1: I will.

0: great, John.
1: Oh,
0: great, great.
1: Haven't you forgotten something?
0: What?
1: You forgot to marry me.
0: Oh, Liz will hold you for the time being, and so will Liz.

Bing Crosby and Company in Star Spangled Rhythm. That's the end of our World War II program, which has given me a chance to say thank you to my father and his extraordinary generation on Footlight Parade. 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

And now comes the Footlight Parade bonus. I'm cheating here because this song is not from a musical, but it is by Julie Stein and Sammy Kahn, who wrote songs for an abundance of movie musicals during the war. And It's Been a Long, Long Time was their big tune for returning GIs and their sweethearts. This recording was a huge hit. Kitty Callan and the Harry James Orchestra.

0: That is still so exciting. The Harry James Orchestra featuring Kitty Callan. 1945.
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0: New Order, The Village, from Power, Corruption, and Lies, 1983. Conceived as the band was discovering who it was becoming, The Village appeared on set lists quite a while before New Order entered the studio to record it for their second album. Just two chords, a frozen melody, an underlying arrangement of layers in motion. That is the New Order sound. The bass guitar does the heavy lifting, those fragile vocals, ambiguous lyrics like a thought being formed, and a machine that determines the shape. There were no singles released from Power, Corruption, and Lies, but The Village was certainly a DJ favorite on the club floor and on non-commercial radio. It's a synth-pop classic with a post-punk heart, a cornerstone New Order song standing firmly on a Joy Division foundation, and a hit single that was neither a single nor a hit. New Order, The Village, Power, Corruption, and Lies, Factory Records, 1983. Synth-pop nonstop, I'm Patrick. In this hour, the B-52s, Talk Talk, new music out of Berlin and Brooklyn, and a rare cold treat out of Belgium. The Surfs.
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Cozy Muller from her new release, Embodiment of Denial. Cozy Muller grew up in Greece, studied fine art at Berlin's Universität der Kunst. She began musical adventures with the synth-pop group Das Das. Then, during COVID times, she experimented with recording at home onto cassettes. That led to a new sound and eventually three albums over 4 years. Cozy Muller, Nim Mish, from Embodiment of Denial. The B-52s, from their 1983 Whammy album, a release where they thoroughly committed to synthesizers and drum machines, Whammy Kiss, and The Serfs with the Contravoid remix of Stimuli. Synth pop nonstop.

0: Ella Minus and Nick Leon, Espiral. Ella Minus, her given name Gabriela Jimeno, is a Colombian singer and producer. Nick Leon is a producer and DJ originally from Miami. Now, as collaborators, they are both based in Brooklyn. Ella Minus and Nick Leon. Talk Talk, Such a Shame from It's My Life, 84. Our Missing, new from them, All Along with Z's. And La Dusseldorf, Rainita, 1976. Synth pop nonstop. I'm Patrick. Clan of Zymox.
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A Blaze Color were a Belgian duo, active for about 2 years. 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A Blaze Color, Cold as Ever. Brangolin versus Adam Tristar, Let Out the Noise Inside. And Clan of Zymox, synth pop nonstop.

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0: Welcome aboard the Train to Nowhere. I am the Lost Cause, your musical conductor. And that lead song, Woodstock, done by Joni Mitchell and covered by Crosby, Stills, and Nash and Young right there, was not a train song today. Why is that? Because there are no trains that head to Max Yazger's Dairy Farm, which was located at the intersection of West Shore Road and Heard Road in Swan Lake, New York, a remote area in upstate New York. Yes, the Woodstock Music Festival happened August 15th through the 17th, 1969. In a couple days, that will be 57 years ago. There is actually a Woodstock monument at the site of the concert. How many concerts are commemorated with a monument? Why do we care about Woodstock so much? I mean, everyone who has lived in this country for any length of time knows about Woodstock. And if you don't, hello, I am an Earthling. We'd like to meet you, alien from another planet. Even locally, 57 years later, Birdsview, Washington does an annual music festival called Birdstock. Woodstock is not even the largest concert of all time in the U.S. In 1973, the summer jam at Watkins Glen Speedway in New York had 600,000 people there. Nobody talks about Watkins Glen concert today. Woodstock just resonated due to the political climate of the country at the time, with the draft going on and nearly 60,000 U.S. soldiers killed in the Vietnam War, and the average age of the Vietnam War death being 23 years old. It was a highly divisive time, and there was a growing counterculture. Kids were burning their draft cards, checking out from society, some even creating or joining communes. So we're going to get in that DeLorean time machine and travel back 57 years in time today. Can you dig it? Get your inner hippie on and love child on for this two-hour journey. Today we will only play artists that played at Woodstock, and the songs we play will be from the Woodstock set list. However, some will be studio recordings of the song played. The lead song by Crosby, Stills, Nash & Young is the only song that was not played at that concert that we're going to play today. First out of the gate was Friday was Richie Havens. One of the problems with the main organizers of the concert, Artie Cornfield and Michael Lang, had was logistics of getting the artists to the show. They sold 50,000 tickets to the show, but the word got out and nearly 500,000 showed up and shut down the roads to get to the farm.
1: We apologize for the noise of the choppity-choppity, but it seems there are a few cars blocking the road, so we're flying everybody in. I almost made the worst pun in the world about high musicians, but we'll skip that.
0: Right, so they had Richie Havens keep going out on stage because not all the acts had showed up. They had to fly him in. And the last song he played, he ran out of songs to play. He only practiced so many for the show. The last song he played, the one we're going to play here, he had to improvise on stage in front of hundreds of thousands.

0: Mr. Richie Havens.
1: That was Richie Havens with
0: his... What better way to start than with the beautiful Richie Havens?
1: I didn't mean to interrupt you. That was Richie Havens with Freedom. So the organizers wanted to open the concert with a blessing and got Swami Satchinanda to do so. However, he also couldn't get to the concert due to the closed roads, so they had to get a helicopter to get him there. He finally made it out on stage for the concert blessing after Richie Havens performed. His message was for America, who had perfected its material side, to work on its spiritual side. It apparently resonated, as about 1 in 6 Americans today do yoga and or meditate. Next up on Friday was a band called Sweetwater. They hit the stage around 6:15 p.m. This is called Day Song.

As you can tell, the theme for Friday was folk music. The next act was Burt Summer. We're skipping ahead to the act that followed him, which was Tim Hardin. Here's his song, Reason to Believe.

0: Well, following Tim Hardin were the performers called Ravi Shankar and Melanie. After them, Arlo Guthrie, the son of famous folk singer Woody Guthrie, took the stage. And you might want to pull out your hippie dictionary for this next section.
1: Yeah, it's far out, man. I don't know if you, how many of you can dig how many people there are, man. Like I was rapping to the fuzz. Right, can you dig it? Man, there's supposed to be a million and a half people here by tonight. Can you dig that? New York State Thruway is closed, man. Yeah. A lot of freaks.

0: That was Arlo Guthrie with Coming Into Los Angeles. Following Arlo Guthrie was Joan Baez. She hit the stage around 1 a.m. on Saturday morning, the 16th. She was the last official performance of the Friday lineup. Apparently, it started to drizzle when she was on stage, and after her performance, it started to pour. Imagine sleeping out in the lawn in the pouring rain.
1: Hello to all friends of the Draft Resistance Revolution in America. Good evening. I hope it stops raining. One thing about the draft resistance that's different from other movements and revolutions in this country is that we have no enemies. And it's one of the beautiful things about it. And to show that our hearts are in the right place, we'd sing a song for the governor of California, Ronald Reagan.

Well, that was a groovy song. That was Drugstore Truck Driving Man featuring Joan Baez and Jeffrey Shirtleft. Leading off Saturday around noon was a local New York band called Quill, and they were followed by Country Joe McDonald playing solo. The third band on Saturday was Santana. They started around 2 p.m. Now, Santana was a local band out of San Francisco, and their debut album, Santana, was not released until a week after the Woodstock Festival, so he was relatively unknown at the time. Apparently, he hit the nerve of the party crowd at Woodstock. This is Evil Ways.

0: Following Santana was John Sebastian. His appearance was unscheduled at Woodstock, but he appeared as he was popular on the rock festival circus. This is Darling Be Home Soon.
1: Ladies and gentlemen, please welcome with us John Sebastian.
2: Thank you. I don't know if you can really tell how amazing you look, but you're truly amazing. You're a whole city. And somehow you're something that an awful lot of us talked about 8 and 10 years ago in little living rooms.

0: relief of having you to talk to. You're all beautiful. Goodbye.
1: That was out of sight, man. Following John Sebastian was the Keith Hartley Band, the first British band to take the stage, and their first live appearance in the U.S. Welcome to America, Keith Hartley. This song was called Too Much Thinking.

At 6 p.m. on Saturday night, the Incredible String Band took the stage. With their first song they played was called Invocation. Now, remember when we got in the DeLorean back at the beginning of the show and we all voluntarily went back to Woodstock? Well, if you didn't voluntarily come, the men in the flowered coats are showing up to take you there with this song.

You would create the diversity of the forms. 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You that divide and multiply it, hear my sounds. I make yield league to you, ancient associates and fellow wanderers. You that move the heart in fur and scale, I join with you, you that sing bright and subtle, making shapes that my throat cannot tell. You that harden the horn and make quick the eye, you that run the fast fox in the zigzag fly, you sizeless makers of the mole.

I make a blood pact with you. You that lift the blossom and the green branch. You who make symmetries more true. You who consider the angle of your limbs. Who dance in slower time. Who watch the patterns. You rough-coated, who eat water, who stretch deep and high with your green blood, my red blood.

I call upon you, you who are unconfined, who have no shape, who are not seen, but only in your action. I call upon you, you who have no depth, but choose direction, who bring what is willed, that you blow love upon the summers of my loved ones, that you blow summers upon those loves of my love. Aid me, and I will aid you. I make pact with you, you who are the liquidness of the waters and the spark of the flame. I call upon you,

0: Well, that was trippy, man. Next up, about 7:30 on Saturday, was the band Canned Heat with their song On the Road Again.
1: What do you think about hippies?
2: What do I think about hippies? I really don't know. But I think the kids have got some exciting music going for them today. I kind of dig that scene. Dancing, you know, 10 to 15 feet apart bothers me. I like to hold on to my partner, you know, and a lot of people say, it's later, man, it's later. But I'm impatient. I need it now, you know.

Yes, Canned Heat. A lot of harmonica on that one. Could have gone on the harmonica episode on Nothing Set in Concrete, a show that airs tonight at 6 p.m. on KSVU with your New Age hippies, DJ Jack and DJ Jeremy. Well, Canned Heat played one song for 30 minutes at the show, and they called it the Woodstock Boogie. However, it had come out on the 1968 album with a song titled Fried Hockey Boogie. That's interesting. At 9 p.m., the band Mountain took the stage, a rock blues band heavily influenced by the band Cream that Eric Clapton was in. Woodstock was only their fourth live performance together. This is Waiting to Take You Away.

0: You were great.
1: Those of you who have again taken residence on the tower, please again, for those who are behind you, may we ask you to come down. An exciting set is understandable. Now please, if you will, return to the ground. Louis Pitnick. Louis Pitnick, your brother is in the Fallsburg police station. Helen Savage, please call your father at the Motel Glory in Woodridge. Helen Savage, please call your father at the Motel Glory in Woodridge. John Angarosa. John Angarosa, Ray is sick in your car and must go home. Please meet Paul at the fence behind the stage. Louis Pitnick again, please. Call home. Very important. Richard Casey, call home. Those of you still on those towers, I don't really know how to approach you. Please come down. Wheat Germ, Holly has your bag with your medicine. Please meet at the information booth as soon as you can, please.
2: Oh, yes, we are back. Well, you're on the train to nowhere, and we're heading into the second hour, also known as the caboose. I am the Lost Cause, your musical conductor for this time capsule of Woodstock. And we are KSVR, Mount Vernon, KSVU, Hamilton, Concrete. Now, hitting the stage about 10:30 p.m. on Saturday was the Grateful Dead. Their show was punctuated by many breaks due to electrical shock issues that had to be addressed due to the water on the stage. But here is the one train song we have today, and the one they played.

0: That was Mama Tried by the Grateful Dead.
1: Will the young lady who is carrying a silver Scandinavian Air Service bag, flight bag, please take a look in your Scandinavian Service silver flight bag. You're carrying Janice's wah-wah pedals, and we've got the keys to your house, so we'll trade.
0: What's a wah-wah pedal? I don't even want to know. Next up was Creedence Clearwater Revival. They hit the stage around 12:30 a.m. on Sunday morning, day three. Fogerty had been noted to complain about all the delays in the Grateful Dead session as it put Creedence out there after many had retired to sleep for the night. But this is one of the songs they did, Bad Moon Rising.

0: Then imagine after that set at 2 a.m. Monday or Sunday morning, out comes Janis Joplin, and this is her song she did, Cosmic Blues.
1: So

Both Janis Joplin and Jimi Hendrix played at Woodstock, and ironically, they were both 27 years old when they passed away, and they passed away in 1970, both of them, a year after Woodstock. Well, after them was the Sly and the Family Stone, who had a pretty good performance, and then The Who came out, and they were supposed to be the second to last act on Saturday night, but they didn't get on the stage until 5 a.m. Sunday morning. They played much of their Tommy double album. But just imagine yourself after having, fun for 2 days in a row at a concert, and you're probably half asleep on the grassy knoll up there, and then between 5 and 6 in the morning, you wake up to hear this.

That was Summertime Blues, and they also did Tommy's Holiday Camp. And how good was Keith Moon as a drummer? In my opinion, the greatest rock drummer of all time. If you just listen to that song and separate out the drum track, it's like he doesn't care what's going on in front of him. He's going to do his own rock drum opera solo back there. It's just amazing. Someday we'll have to do a countdown on the train of the greatest rock drummers of all time. Well, the supposed last act of Saturday night was Jefferson Airplane. They took the stage at 8 a.m. on Sunday. This is Volunteers.

0: So you were waking up Sunday morning after two nights on the lawn. You're probably a little bit hungry.
1: Good morning. What we have in mind is breakfast in bed for 400,000. Now, it's going to be good.

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It's everybody. We're all feeding each other. We must be in heaven, man. There is always a little bit of heaven in a disaster area. Okay. Okay, here it comes. Mess call.

Joe Cocker was supposed to be the first act on Sunday. He hit the stage around 2 p.m.

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0: Thank you so much.
1: That was Joe Cocker with Let's Go Get Stoned. And that song got me thinking, as back in the day, marijuana smokers were portrayed as a minority group of potheads. But with all the marijuana legalization laws in states in this country, I believe there was a lot more people smoking marijuana when it was illegal than people were led on to believe. Kind of like when alcohol was illegal under prohibition in the 1920s. A lot of people were still drinking alcohol. Now, Country Joe McDonald made his second appearance on stage on Sunday at 6:30 p.m. with his band The Fish. This is a studio version of his anti-war anthem at the time that he performed at Woodstock.

0: That was I Feel Like I'm Fixin' to Die Rag by Country Joe and the Fish. At about 8:30 p.m. on Sunday, Alvin Lee and his band 10 Years After drew a prime time. Imagine a prime crowd who had been listening to music for a couple days. One problem for the band, though, was the high humidity, causing the guitarist to go out of tune easily. But their last song, I'm Going Home, was one of the high notes of the points, high notes for the music of the festival, probably because everybody was really primed at that point. It deserves to be played on vinyl, which we will do.
1: I'm going home by helicopter.

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You can read this song. 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Oh, baby. Yeah. 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I'm going home. I'm going home. I'm going home. Get home. Get home, baby. 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I'm coming to get you one more time.

0: 10 years after.
1: Hitting the stage after 10 years after, about 10 p.m., was the band. At this point in their career, they'd only released one album, Music from Big Pink, and they played 8 songs off that album. Here is the song, The Wait.

0: Thank you very much. Thank you.
1: Johnny Winter hit the stage around midnight on Sunday. He played an electric set for over an hour. Here is Leland, Mississippi Blues.
2: Don't mess up, slut, and I won't either. 1, 2, 3, 4. Oh, yeah. Oh, yeah.

Following Johnny Winter was Blood, Sweat, and Tears at 1:30 a.m. Then came Crosby, Stills, Nash & Young, and it was 3 a.m. Monday morning. Now, they had just played their first ever live performance together the night before. Imagine your second ever live performance together as a band in front of nearly 500,000 people. This is 4 and 20.

0: gonna be all right.
1: That was Everything's Gonna Be All Right. Now, if you guys were a little confused with all the language of the 60s, I'm going to fix you up right now. If you wanted to say good or great, it was groovy, out of sight, far out, or way out. And to add inflection, you would add man after it, like out of sight, man. And I don't want to fight you. It's peace, man. The law enforcement, they were the fuzz or the man. A good-looking woman was a fox. What's your opinion on the subject? Lay it on me. Fun is a gas. I have to leave. I'm going to bug out, man. That's depressing. Downer, man. Spiritual. Flower power. Going crazy? Don't freak out, man. Let's play some music together. Let's jam. I agree. Right on, man. I like it. Dig it. Weird. Trippy. And a conventional, ordinary person who followed societal rules? You are square, man. The final act of Woodstock was Jimi Hendrix. He rolled onto the stage at 9 a.m. He played two instrumentals in this set of all his songs, most of which you know the Star Spangled Banner he played. This is the other one called Villanova Junction. Hope you all enjoyed your return to Woodstock, all you hippies. Have a great week.

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0: From London and New York, this is Democracy Now!
1: In short, we will win this race by becoming an AI-first warfighting force across all domains, from the back offices of the Pentagon to the tactical edge on the front lines.
0: As the U.S. rapidly expands its use of artificial intelligence, we'll look at how AI is changing the way wars are fought. We'll speak with Heidi Klum, who co-authored the new report, Anatomy of an AI Kill Chain. We'll also speak to Timnit Gebru, who co-founded the group Black in AI. She was fired from Google in 2020 for warning about biases built into AI models. But first, we look at the growing controversy over President Trump's secret plane switch in Turkey. Did the move put the lives of the White House press corps in danger?
2: Why was President on the midterm?
3: For you to fly on Air Force One, but not too dangerous for the press.
4: The plane that I flew on was at greater risk. I think it was
2: at greater risk.
0: Two, we'll speak to the Washington Post reporter who broke the story. All that and more coming up. Welcome to Democracy Now!, democracynow.org, The War and Peace Report. I'm Amy Goodman, broadcasting today from London. In Yemen, fighters with the Houthi movement have escalated their offensive against government forces with fierce clashes in the province of Taiz. The fighting's left dozens of Yemeni government troops dead in recent weeks. That's reportedly prompted Saudi Arabia to consider support for a Yemeni government counteroffensive to retake the Houthi-held Red Sea coast. The renewed fighting in Yemen comes as an unclassified Pentagon assessment of civilian casualties found the U.S. killed 153 civilians in Yemen last year while wounding another 243. Meanwhile, military families are demanding congressional action over a growing mental health crisis aboard the USS Abraham Lincoln, after at least six incidents in which sailors attempted to jump overboard amidst an extended deployment. The Lincoln has been at sea for over 208 consecutive days, a modern-day naval record, while supporting U.S. and Israeli attacks on Iran. Families say sailors have been forced to endure excruciatingly long shifts and shortages of food and basic supplies like toothpaste and soap. Meanwhile, former U.S. officials say the CIA had low confidence in an Israeli claim that Iran was plotting to assassinate President Trump last month as he returned to the U.S. from the NATO summit in Turkey. Despite that finding, the Secret Service executed a covert deception operation that saw Trump smuggled off of Air Force One and onto a smaller military aircraft aboard a catering truck. The press corps was left on what the Secret Service thought was the targeted plane. After headlines, we'll speak with Dan Lamoth, the Washington Post journalist who broke the story. Firefighters in Lebanon are accusing the Israeli military of starting wildfires in the south of Lebanon. The Israeli military dropped flares in a wooded area Tuesday, and when firefighters came to extinguish the flames, a drone struck nearby, forcing them to withdraw. According to video and testimony from emergency services in Lebanon, the Israeli military's caused fires in olive groves and on agricultural land since the ceasefire between Israel and Hezbollah back in June. In northern Gaza, an Israeli airstrike killed one person and wounded five others. Gaza's civil defense said the strike targeted a tuk-tuk transport vehicle. Meanwhile, MSF, Doctors Without Borders, is claiming Israel is blocking crucial supplies from entering Gaza. These supplies keep hospital generators, ambulances, water pumps, and water trucks running. MSF's head of mission in Palestine said, quote, "What we're witnessing in Gaza is not a series of isolated shortages. It's a policy of attrition by design. For more than 2 years, we've observed Israel's policies restricting the entry of supplies. These policies do not merely delay aid, they dismantle the very systems people rely on to survive," unquote. Meanwhile, in the occupied West Bank, dozens of settlers besieged three Palestinian families in Qusra, cutting off water, power, and essential supplies for a fourth day. A top humanitarian official at the United Nations Security Council Tuesday said conditions in the occupied West Bank have reached a breaking point. This is a Palestinian whose house has been besieged by settlers.
5: The settlers established an outpost close to the house, around 6 meters away. Since that day, we've been subjected to daily attacks by the settlers, night and day, and harassment on the road. They tried to cut off water and electricity networks many times. We fix it, and they cut it off again 2 days later and attack the workers who come do the maintenance.
0: Colombia has authorized joint military operations with the United States against armed Colombian groups following the inauguration of the far-right Trump ally, President Abelardo de la Espriella. On Wednesday, U.S. Defense Secretary Pete Hegseth welcomed Colombia to the U.S. Counter-Narcotics Coalition, known as the America's Counter-Cartel Coalition, or A3C. Hegseth warned the International Criminal Court could investigate U.S. attacks on alleged drug smuggling boats in the Caribbean, which human rights groups have condemned as extrajudicial killings and murder, and called on partners to reject the ICC.
1: That's why I strongly encourage every ACCC member to leave the ICC and reject their attempts to rob your governments and your courts of your sovereignty. I know as a soldier, I swore an oath to the Constitution, not some fake and illegitimate international court.
0: Meanwhile, the New York Times reports fishermen with Ecuador say they're being attacked by English-speaking assailants using drones. According to the UN, one fishing boat has been lost at sea since January, with eight people still missing and presumed dead. The survivors say the assailants wore matching uniforms with American flag patches. Some of the other fishermen say they've been dragged out of their boats, questioned, and handed over to El Salvador Navy before being released. The U.S. Coast Guard and the Pentagon have denied any involvement. To see Democracy Now!'s coverage of this story, go to democracynow.org. The Trump administration's terminating federal funding for the Arctic Report Card, the flagship report on how the climate crisis is transforming Earth's northern latitudes. NOAA, the National Oceanic and Atmospheric Administration, had issued the report annually for the past 20 years, documenting how human activity is causing the Arctic to warm faster than any other region. In response, former NOAA Administrator Rick Spinard blasted the Trump administration for, quote-unquote, imposing ignorance on the system. Dartmouth College professor and polar researcher Melody Brown Birkins told the Washington Post, quote, it's like not allowing your primary care doctor to know how you're doing. Taking away the checkup doesn't stop the changes from happening, she said. Supreme Court Justice Samuel Alito gained up to $2.9 million from his fossil fuel interests between 2005 and 2024. That's according to a review of financial disclosures from the nonprofit advocacy group Court Accountability. This comes as the Supreme Court's about to hear a case with two oil companies, Suncor Energy and Exxon. These companies want the court to rule that federal law prevents state governments from suing them over climate damage caused by their products. Activists are calling Justice Alito to recuse himself, citing his extensive investments in energy companies. They're also demanding an investigation by the Senate Judiciary Committee. President Trump announced Wednesday White House Press Secretary Karoline Leavitt will leave her post at the end of the month. Leavitt was just 25 years old when Trump named her press secretary in November 2024, making her the youngest press secretary in U.S. history. Trump said she's leaving the role to spend more time with her family after giving birth to her second child. The Intercept and the Freedom of the Press Foundation filed a lawsuit Wednesday against President Trump and his staff, seeking to halt plans by Trump's media company to monetize the president's social media posts. Under the scheme, Trump's Truth Social platform would charge up to $100,000 per month for early access to the president's posts, which frequently drives stock market volatility. In announcing the lawsuit, Ben Usig, editor-in-chief of The Intercept, said, quote, Trump is trying to enrich himself by privatizing government information that he has no right to sell. We won't let it stand, he said. This comes as the Trump Media and Technology Corporation, which owns Truth Social, announced a $238 million loss during the second quarter of this year. Meanwhile, the New York Times reports the number of monthly visitors to Truth Social was down about 36% from a year ago. Federal agents arrested the Southern Poverty Law Center's former chief financial officer, Heidi Beirich, on Wednesday. Federal prosecutors charged her with conspiracy to commit wire fraud, conspiracy to submit false statements to a federally insured bank, and conspiracy to commit concealment money laundering. Back in April, the Justice Department had charged the SPLC over its now-defunct program in which it paid informants to infiltrate white supremacist groups in order to monitor their activities. Beirich's lawyer said in a statement, quote, A free and fair society does not use the justice system to silence its political opponents. Heidi Beirich has dedicated her life to fighting hate groups and extremist movements like the KKK, neo-Nazis, and other white supremacists. Her decades-long record of success dismantling hate groups and the resulting threats to her life speak volumes. For this, she has been indicted, her lawyer said. In North Carolina, the daughter of a pastor who was jailed by ICE, Immigration and Customs Enforcement, says her father suffered stroke-like symptoms that left him partially paralyzed just weeks after his arrest. Gabri Johnson says she's only been briefly able to speak with her 55-year-old father, Gabriel Johnson, since he was taken to a Texas hospital July 30th. In a now-viral video, she said she's worried her father's condition continues to worsen due to medical neglect.
6: This is not love. This is not care. This is not America. It's torture. And they're trying to not only take people out of their homes and break up families, they're trying to kill them on the way there. Please, if anybody is within the state of Texas or works in immigration law and reform, I will do anything. Just please help bring my father back home to Cary, North Carolina.
0: In more immigration news, an ICE agent filmed pushing an elderly activist to the ground near Chicago last year has pleaded guilty to a single misdemeanor battery charge. Adam Sirocco was sentenced Wednesday to 12 months of court supervision for the assault. In December, he'd recently completed a shift and was off duty when he assaulted 68-year-old attorney Robert Held in a gas station parking lot. Held had been recording video of Sirocco filling his gas tank. Meanwhile, a widely circulated video shows an ICE agent in Falls Church, Virginia, pointing a gun at a driver who yelled at officers as they detained people on a sidewalk nearby. Video filmed by the driver shows masked ICE agents repeatedly accusing her of trying to run them over with her car and threatened to arrest her. When she contradicted their claims and said dash camera video would vindicate her, the agents walked away. And those are some of the headlines. This is Democracy Now!, democracynow.org, the War and Peace Report. I'm Amy Goodman in London with Nermeen Sheikh in New York. Hi, Nermeen.
7: Hi, Amy, and welcome to our listeners and viewers around the country and the world. We begin today's show looking at how an alleged Iranian threat to assassinate President Trump led to a secret operation last month that possibly endangered the lives of journalists and White House staffers. The Washington Post reported on Monday that President Trump secretly switched

0: Post revealed Monday the president actually departed on a third plane. President Trump was seen boarding the old Air Force One, but then secretly left through another door and was shuttled in an airport catering truck along with several aides to a third plane. The press was asked to lower their shades before the operation, presumably so they would not see the president's exit. Senior officials who were left on the plane along with the staff and reporters included Secretary of State Marco Rubio, Treasury Secretary Scott Bessent. The White House never revealed the secret operation. On Tuesday, President Trump was asked by reporters about the plane switch and the risk posed to the reporters on the decoy flight.
1: Up to Secret Service. I just follow what they'd like to do. So I go by Secret Service and the military.
2: Why was President on the midterm?
3: For you to fly on Air Force One, but not too dangerous for the press.
1: Actually, the plane that I flew on was at greater risk. I think it was.
2: Say that, Mr. President.
1: That would be the plane. I think that they would be more likely to go for.
4: White House Correspondents Association President Jackie Heinrich of Fox News met privately with senior White House officials Tuesday to convey concerns from the press corps. In an internal memo to members afterwards, she said, quote, I asked the White House to work with us on a protocol that recognizes the Secret Service's responsibility to respond to genuine threats while protecting press safety, preserving independent coverage of the president, and providing a mechanism to correct the record after the fact when necessary.
0: For more, we're joined by the reporter who broke the story, national security writer for The Washington Post, Dan LaMoth. But his latest piece is headlined, CIA had low confidence in Iranian threat before Trump switched planes in Turkey. In it, LaMoth reports the intelligence about the assassination threat against President Trump had come to the CIA from the Israeli government, but was not seen by the CIA as highly credible. Dan, before you talk about the president believing he was threatened and moving to a third plane, first the Qatar jet, then the old Air Force One, and then this military jet, before you talk about him leaving it and presumably leaving the press in the endangered plane, you now have this news story that the U.S. CIA didn't even think Israeli intelligence, because that was the source of the information about the assassination threat to Trump, was viable.
5: That's right. We reported last night, my colleagues, Warren Strobel, John Hudson, and I combined on a story that kind of laid out how they came to the decision to make these extraordinary moves in July. The Israelis passed a tip, a concern that the plane and potentially the president was under threat. The CIA had low confidence in it. And I think that kind of leaves the Secret Service in a tough spot of assessing what do you do in this zero fail mission to keep the president safe, but at the same time, manage the additional pieces. They went with the more extreme option of removing the president and then keeping it secret after.
4: So, Dan LaMoth, if you could put this in also historical context. In other words, in the past, the Secret Service has used decoy motorcades and planes for presidents. Why is this incident different? Were on previous occasions, were the press corps and other senior officials also taken off the plane?
5: The most direct example we've seen is probably President Clinton landing in Pakistan in 2000. The Post had another piece earlier this week from Scott Nover, where it was acknowledged and reported that at least the chief of the White House Correspondents Association at the time had been brought in quietly. They kind of laid out what they needed to do or what they thought they needed to do. And in that case, the president followed in Air Force One on a second plane. But I think the most significant difference here is that in that case, moments after landing, President Clinton popped out of the other plane, and it became very apparent what had happened.

0: Within minutes, it becomes clear. Everybody knows there's a decoy. It was reported at the time, basically what happened and why. And in this case, you've got, it was handled very differently. I mean, a month worth of secrecy, presumably that would have continued had it not been for some news reporting.
1: Wondering if you have thoughts on, I mean, here the White House subpoenaed New York Times reporters. They were the ones who exposed the lack of whatever defense, enough defense on the Qatari plane that was gifted to Trump. So all the attention in these last weeks has been on that. They were ultimately forced to drop those subpoenas. But maybe the White House was most concerned that it was this that would come out, that he left the jet, left the reporters on the jet, and moved on to a third plane. And yes, Marco Rubio was apparently on that plane, as was Scott Bessent. He was with his personal aides, like Walt Nauta, who was indicted along with him a few years ago, though those indictments were dropped. Your thoughts?
0: Yeah, I mean, when this tip came to me, I was struck by the extraordinary nature of it. Initially kind of looked at it as like, this seems kind of surreal. And if we're going to report this out, we better be damn sure before we publish. So it took time to run this down, multiple conversations, multiple source interviews. And I thought really helpful here, that initial story, we got our visual forensics team involved. We got our investigations team involved. We combed through airport tracker data, and really I thought one of the remarkable things in that initial story, and something that made it hard to deny, was you had video in the airport that basically followed a lot of this right through. If you're looking at that catering truck as just another random day, it didn't stick out. But when you look through it through the lens of the other reporting, it looked pretty extraordinary.
2: And Dan, finally, on another topic, you've been reporting on impacts of the Iran conflict on munitions, military personnel, and on U.S. facilities in the region. Could you talk about some of that reporting and what you found?
0: Yeah, I mean, really, this has been an enduring concern throughout this conflict that really grows by the day as the conflict kind of meanders on. United States has a large number of munitions broadly. The problem here is they do not have enough of very specific and very important munitions. So over time, things like Tomahawk missiles, Patriot interceptor missiles, things that have really played a key role in this particular conflict and have also been important in the Ukraine conflict and would be important in any kind of conflict with China or some other adversary, are dwindling. They cannot be built quickly, and this was a known thing going back not only through the Trump administration, but into the Biden administration as well. Some steps were taken to fix this. However, they haven't been able to really resolve that issue, and really they've just tried to downplay it.
1: Dan Lamothe, we want to thank you for being with us, national security writer at The Washington Post. We'll link to your exclusive that exposed the secret flight is headlined "Contradicting Public Statements, Trump Took Secret Flight from Turkey Amidst Iranian Threat." His latest piece with other Washington Post reporters, CIA had low confidence in Iranian threat before Trump switched planes in Turkey. Coming up, as the U.S. rapidly expands its use of artificial intelligence, we'll look at how AI is changing the way wars are fought. We'll speak to Heidi Klof. She co-authored the new report, Anatomy of an AI Kill Chain. And then we'll talk about race and AI. Stay with us.

0: Eclipse by Francois Gout. Yes, I am here in London, and that's exactly what Londoners and people in so many countries in Europe experienced yesterday, a solar eclipse. This is Democracy Now!, democracynow.org, The War and Peace Report. I'm Amy Goodman in London with Nermeen Sheikh in New York.
1: We turn now to how artificial intelligence is transforming warfare, from targeting software to autonomous drones. Earlier this year, Defense Secretary Pete Hegseth spoke at Elon Musk's company, SpaceX.
2: In short, we will win this race by becoming an AI-first warfighting force across all domains, from the back offices of the Pentagon to the tactical edge on the front lines.
1: And this is CENTCOM Commander Admiral Brad Cooper talking about the U.S. military's use of AI.
3: Our warfighters are leveraging a variety of advanced AI tools. These systems help us sift through vast amounts of data in seconds so our leaders can cut through the noise and make smarter decisions faster than the enemy can react. Humans will always make final decisions on what to shoot and what not to shoot and when to shoot, but advanced AI tools can turn processes that used to take hours and sometimes even days into seconds.
0: We're joined now by Heidi Klaff, the chief AI scientist at the AI Now Institute. It's just released a joint report with Air Wars titled Anatomy of an AI Kill Chain. Heidi, thanks so much for being with us. We want you to explain this report, but also to warn you to a global lay audience when you use terms like generative AI and artificial general intelligence, if you would explain your terms. But tell us about this anatomy of an AI kill chain.
4: Yes, we actually wanted to break down and demystify a lot of these terms that we're now seeing being used, like you mentioned, generative AI, large language models, and also more generally, the use of AI generally in warfare and what that means. And I think it's important to remember, and what we're trying to convey in this report really, is that AI has been used in the military and defense since the 1960s. And what we're when we're talking about a new AI arms race, it means the inclusion of something like ChatGPT, which is a type of AI that's known as a large language model, into now the decision-making processes for targeting, right? And the thing is that we want to break down is that it's not just one AI killer robot, which is often kind of the concept that people have of AI. What it is a series of different types of AI algorithms that are chained together, each with their own pitfalls, each with their own flaws, each have very low reliability and accuracy. And these systems build off of each other and feed into one another, to unfortunately end up in resulting in civilian casualties, as we've often seen with their use. So we break down each step of the kill chain, how each AI algorithm leads to faulty decisions and ultimately can lead to decision-making in targeting civilian casualties because of how faulty these algorithms are. We don't just focus on the new types of AI that we are seeing advertised, you know, as discussed, things like ChatGPT, large language model. We also talk about older types of AI that are continue to be used and continue to be relied on, like vision systems.
1: And if you could explain, Heidi, the difference between decision support systems and autonomous weapons systems. And on the question of large language models, you've warned that there have been operations from Russia and China that put out propaganda to try to skew the outputs of large language models. What does that mean?
4: So really the difference between a decision support system and autonomous weapon systems is that there's a human in the loop when you're selecting a target, essentially to strike. An autonomous weapon system means that this is done automatically without a human in the loop. And I consider this kind of, you know, separation between them to be pretty superficial in practice, because ultimately, if you have a human who is just rubber stamping the AI decisions, right? And we know that they do this due to kind of something called automation bias in our field, which is that we know that humans are prone to just accepting recommendations of AI algorithms without corroborating that evidence. To me, in practice, that means that you have a human who, under the time pressures of war and conflict, is just approving decisions by an AI. AI. And so typically this separation is often made to say, no, the AI is safe. It's fine, even if it makes mistakes, because you have a human correcting that. But in practice, we see a very, very different photo or a different picture, really, of how that occurs.
1: You could explain, Heidi, the way in which AI systems were used both by Israel in Gaza as well as in the U.S.-Israeli war on Iran, and in particular the attack on the school in Minab in the first days of the war.
4: Yeah, I mean, we've known that large language models have been used since really the IDF started using them in Gaza. A good example of that is an AP investigation, which demonstrated that they were using it to translate intercepted communications, right? And they were taking essentially Arabic and determining whether or not specific people should be put on a target list. And we found essentially that because, again, large language models are highly inaccurate and unreliable, that they mistranslate Arabic. In this case, they took something like a payment and thought it referred to a payload and added people to a targeting list. In this specific example, we know that this was caught. But again, under the time pressure, there's going to be oftentimes situations where human operators aren't going to double check that, especially that oftentimes it's very difficult to understand why a specific AI made the decision that it did. And now we know that it's been confirmed by the U.S. Department of War that they are using Claude through Palantir's Maven to similarly make targeting decisions. And we have now, unfortunately, the Minab school tragedy, which resulted in 160, civilian casualties. And it's becoming then unclear whether or not AI is used. That we know that Claude is being used to sort of make these targeting recommendations. But ultimately, it hasn't really been clear. Was it the AI? Was it not? Was it deliberate? Was it not? And how do we really trace that when we can't really verify or validate whether something was an AI recommendation or not? Furthermore, we have a very difficult time with large language models because of their scale and nature of operation to be able to understand why an AI made the decision that it did. Was it due to faulty data? Was it directed to do so? Was it due to hallucinations? Which, if anyone has used ChatGPT, knows that these, chatbots often kind of fabricate information. And I think that's where we are with that current situation. It's still unclear to us what was the cause of that. And I would say, actually, that's kind of the purpose of AI systems themselves. They are often used to launder accountability.
0: Heidi Klaff, Anthropic earlier this year announced it'd be ditching its core safety promise. You previously worked at companies like OpenAI, where you tried to help them create their first safety frameworks to understand how to evaluate their AI systems. And now OpenAI's head of ethics left after less than a year after joining. That was Chloe Bacalar, one of several high-profile exits at OpenAI in recent weeks as concerns mounted. If you can talk about what these ethics frameworks are and why people are leaving one after another, and why it is it's the only the company that determines this, not government regulators, how AI is used.
4: Well, I can't necessarily speak on why those specific individuals left, but I can speak from my own experience as a safety engineer, because prior to joining OpenAI, I actually worked in nuclear defense and aviation, ensuring that the systems implemented in those, what we call safety critical situations don't cause any harm. And ultimately, what these companies are they're reinventing safety. They're co-opting a lot of the terms that we've used traditionally in safety and security engineering to really make this about kind of a different types of safety. Instead of being concerned, are our systems reliable? Are they accurate? Do they perform as intended? Are they fit for purpose so that no human is harmed and sort of due to the decisions that they or recommendations that they make? We instead have these like safety and ethics frameworks about, whether or not these systems are autonomous, whether they have intention, whether they're conscious, right? And that's a very, very different question. And often they can give the illusion that they are and sort of, personifying a lot of the language, or the actions of these models themselves. I mean, we've seen recently the cybersecurity capabilities being conveyed as kind of like, oh, this is autonomous. This is something we have been expected from these things. They're doing this on their own will. When these companies actually deployed them in a very insecure environment, they intentionally were having these models, go on to sort of carry out cyber attacks as part of sort of testing or benchmarking. And so this is the reason that I take great issue with that, is that they actually, again, try to assign accountability to the AI rather than themselves. Really, I view that AI only does what we tell it to do, is only capable of what we build it to do. And these AI companies are, again, moving away from accountability by trying to assign sort of autonomy or personify these AI themselves in doing that. And I think, when you're then deploying these kind of models in warfare, it's very, very easy to then sort of say, well, it wasn't us who made the decision, it was AI. And that's why I take great issue with the way they're now talking about safety and security engineering.
1: And indeed, as you say, I mean, now it's very routine to hear about AI agents, so to speak, going rogue. And yesterday there was a report that Taiwan was hit by an especially abnormal AI-assisted cyber attack suspected to be from China. And reportedly this kind of end-to-end autonomous attack on a government target has never been seen before. And the most remarkable fact about the target, as the Financial Times wrote, is that the AI continuously ranked and reprioritized possible attack plans based on available evidence. So if you could talk about whether you think in all of these cases, or the ones that we know about at least, it is the makers of this AI who are responsible and not the agents that are going rogue, and what it would mean if these agents, artificial intelligence agents, move beyond cyber attacks and into actually theaters of war?
4: Well, the thing is, we are seeing them being deployed in warfare already. And the thing about AI is that it is a very powerful technology. They are very capable things, but they're only as capable as we make them. And they only really do the things that we make them do. And oftentimes, we might not be precise in the way that we specify their tasks, right? Like the cybersecurity tasks, they were assigned to go and carry out cybersecurity attacks. They were not doing this on their own will. They were built that way. They were trained that way. And I think that's very important to keep in mind. And in warfare, it's the same situation. They are being basically given a lot of data to understand how to target. They are being given profiles, often faulty ones, to determine who's an adversarial and who isn't. And ultimately, the thing is, these are based on really loose parameters, right? These are not, the way that we build them isn't always accurate, isn't always reliable. And we know that AI really doesn't really understand anything beyond what it's trained on. So as soon as it sees a situation, especially in warfare, that it does not recognize, we know this is the exact situation that the AI will fail, make a recommendation that's not true, or fabricate outputs, right? And so I think it's really important to keep in mind, yes, they are capable. Yes, they can do things like cybersecurity attacks, and they do speed up operations. They definitely do. That's kind of, one of their core features. But then if you have something that speeds up operations, but their kind of baseline accuracy and reliability is 30 to 60%, that's not really different from indiscriminate targeting, right? It doesn't also mean this is some sort of, killer robot that has its own intention. Anything has been built by design. And if we're reckless in the way that we build them, that doesn't mean it's the AI is at fault. The accountability should always be with the system designers and the people choosing to deploy them, despite knowing that they have these really poor reliability and accuracy rates, especially in new situations, which is actually more likely to happen in warfare than it is with sort of cybersecurity attacks.
0: Heidi Klauf, we want to thank you for being with us, Chief AI Scientist at the AI Now Institute. We will link to your report that you released jointly with Air Wars titled Anatomy of an AI Kill Chain. Coming up, Timnit Gebru, the founder of the Distributed Artificial Intelligence Research, fired from Google in 2020 for warning about biases built into AI models. Stay with us.

0: Dark Matter by the Corner Laughers. This is Democracy Now!, democracynow.org. I'm Amy Goodman in London with Nermeen Sheikh in New York.
1: We're continuing to look at how artificial intelligence is rapidly changing the world. We're joined now by a leader in the field of AI ethics, Timnit Gabru. She is the founder and executive director of the Distributed Artificial Intelligence Research Institute, or DARE. Prior to that, she served as co-lead of the ethical AI research team at Google. She was fired in 2020 for writing a paper warning about the dangers of large language models and raising issues of discrimination in the workplace. Timnit also co-founded Black in AI, a nonprofit that works to increase the presence, inclusion, visibility, and health of Black people in the field of AI. Her forthcoming book is titled Deep Unlearning: The Rise of AI and the Radicalization of a Tech Idealist. She joins us now from Boston, Massachusetts. Timnit, could you begin by explaining what AI means to you? You've said you think of AI as a discipline with a number of subspecialties. Explain.
2: Yes, and I'm glad that Heidi did some groundwork for us here in the earlier segment. Yes, for me, AI is a discipline with a collection of specialties that are all lumped into this term AI, and they can be very different. So Heidi mentioned things like large language models, but also computer vision systems that have been around since the Vietnam War. And all of these things are bundled into the term AI. And in fact, the things that are considered AI are not always considered AI. So, for example, the title of my forthcoming book is Deep Unlearning, and this is a play on the term deep learning, which is a technique which is currently basically synonymous with AI. But back in the day, deep learning was not considered AI, so much so that the researchers in that specialty were having their academic papers rejected by the prestigious AI conferences. And so actually deep learning was sort of a rebranding from another term, artificial neural networks, to avoid that stigma. So not only do we have this marketing term that is a hodgepodge of disparate techniques or tools. And in fact, it's not even, sometimes it's techniques, sometimes it's tools, sometimes it's products. But also, not all of these things are always called AI, right? When one of these subspecialties sort of is really hyped up or has some sort of better performance on a specific benchmark, it gets elevated to AI, and then it gets sort of downgraded not to AI. And there are other such examples, like expert systems of the 80s. That was what was synonymous with AI in the 80s, and now nobody calls expert systems AI. So what happens here is that it makes it so difficult to have conversations that are grounded and specific, and have specific conversations about what are the harms, what are the benefits, what approaches are good, what approaches are bad. Because when I talk about some things that I'm really against, like, ChatGPT kind of things, then people are like, what about a particular system that is used for early diagnosis of cancer patients, you know? And I have to say, well, that's a completely different system. It doesn't even have to be built in the same way that these big models are being built.
0: Timnit Gabru, can you talk about co-founding Black in AI? But start off by talking about why you were fired from Google in 2020, the issues that you were raising there and the position you had there.
2: I co-founded Black in AI way before I even joined Google. My current institute is called the Distributed AI Research Institute, which I founded after I was fired from Google. I started Black in AI in, around 2016, 2017, when I attended, I started seeing simultaneously the lack of Black people in AI. And so I would go to academic conferences and you'd have about 5,000-6,000 people in those conferences, and only a couple of, one or two, a handful of Black people. And at the same time, we had some of these systems some of the kinds of systems that Heidi was talking about. For instance, there was a ProPublica article from 2016 talking about a company purporting to determine someone's likelihood of committing a crime again. And so this company was saying that they built a software that can tell whether a person released from prison was likely to commit a crime again. And the ProPublica article was talking about how these systems were more likely to label Black people as criminals, potential criminals, than white people. And it was very scary because judges were already using the outputs of these models in their decisions about bail, decisions about how long someone should be in prison for. So the dichotomy of seeing the lack of Black people in the field and also the kinds of claims that were being made and the kinds of things these tools were being built for was very scary. And so that's kind of how I decided to found Black in AI. So by the time I started working at Google in 2018, I was a very known quantity. I had already, founded and led Black in AI. I was working on uncovering all sorts of issues in the field. My collaborator, Joy Buwamini, and I had written a very a paper that was made the rounds and was highlighted in all over the place and even changed policy, showing for the first time that automated facial analysis tools, like face recognition, for instance, tools, were had much higher error rates for darker skinned women than lighter skinned men. And the darker and darker the skin, and especially for women, the higher and higher the error rate. So think about these tools being used on CCTV cameras to identify so-called criminals, etc. And the people who are darker skin would be more likely to be wrongfully identified in this case. And so I had already worked on this kind of uncovering these kinds of issues. And so I was hired at Google in 2020 to co-lead a team called the Ethical AI Research Team, which was a small research team with Meg Mitchell, who was also later fired. And there were many issues. I mean, it was one issue after another. This was in the middle of the Google walkout, where 20,000 women walked out because we found out that Google had paid Andy Rubin $91 million after allegations of sexual misconduct. And so it was a combination of a whole bunch of issues. And it was at the height of Black Lives Matter, the Black Lives Matter movement in 2020. And at this time, a company called OpenAI that was getting very famous, but not as famous as it is today, came out with a large language model called GPT-3, which later became the backbone of ChatGPT. But ChatGPT wasn't released yet. And GPT-3 was really hyped up in the mainstream media. And OpenAI was making all sorts of claims about how powerful GPT-3 was. In fact, actually, they had said that its predecessor, GPT-2, was too dangerous to release because it's so powerful. The GPT-3 was a large language model. We can just define what large language models are. They are models that are trained on vast amounts of textual data on the internet, and they're trained to calculate the most likely sequences of text based on the training data. So if you use large language models to generate text, you are kind of trying to generate the most likely sequences of text given your training data. So the fact that OpenAI got so much airtime for GPT-3 meant that all of these companies wanted to build similar models, and they wanted to build larger and larger models, which means that they were guzzling all of the data on the internet, and they were using huge amounts of computational power even then. And so we were very worried about this race that was started. Every company wanted to have the largest model. And we were asking, why do we need the largest of anything? What problem are you trying to solve? And we warned about, we wrote a paper, my collaborators and I, warning about the dangers of large language models. And we said, how big can language models be too big? So the first issue that we mentioned, the very first one, was the environmental and financial cost. And you can see how six years later now, that is not only true, but even worse than we said in the paper. We talked about how the carbon footprint of these huge data, the necessary computational power necessitates huge carbon footprint. And even if you claim to have data centers with renewable energy, that energy is going away from heating people's homes, for example, and towards training these models. And the financial cost that shuts out anybody who doesn't have the wealth to participate in this kind of work. We also warned about perpetuating hegemonic views. The claim was that because these models are large, which means that they are using huge data sets, then, oh, they have all of human knowledge in these data sets. But that's not true. The internet represents hegemonic views. It does not represent views of everybody in the world. A lot of people are not even on the internet. We even know articles like Wikipedia are heavily biased. It's overwhelmingly Western and male. And we also warned about, and this is very related to what Heidi was talking about earlier, we talked about how because large language models tend to output fluent and coherent text, this can be very deceiving. So one example we gave was from 2017. And so these large language models, you know, they could be used. They were used as systems in a whole bunch of other things like machine translation systems. And in 2017, a Facebook translated Palestinians' good morning into attack them. And, you know, attack them, there's no grammatical error or anything like that. So it doesn't even give you a cue that this translation might be incorrect. And this person was arrested and later released. And they didn't even check to see what the untranslated version was when they arrested him. And this, we call this automation bias, the tendency to overtrust the outputs of automated systems. And so we warned about also people interacting with these kinds of texts output by these kinds of systems, attributing a mind behind whatever text they're seeing. And so, you know, right now, these chatbots like Claude or ChatGPT are designed to make you believe that there's some sort of superhuman brain behind whatever is outputting these texts. And that's hugely dangerous. And even though we weren't speaking about chatbots back then, we were already talking about the tendency of people to attribute a mind behind these texts. And so, which means that, you know, they can be deceived into believing that there's something something more than a model outputting text. And the final thing we warned about was, what is the cost of pursuing this singular direction in terms of research and resources? What is the cost of shutting out all other possible futures, all other ways of building machine learning systems, which is a subspecialty of artificial intelligence, or any other kind of paradigm, because it seemed like the whole field was only investing in this singular direction of building larger and larger models that are guzzling all of the data, I mean, stealing so many people's works, and based on exploited labor and killing the environment. And so, of course, you know, I got fired after that. I mean, there's details, but that was the icing on the cake. It was writing that paper.
1: So, Timnit, you know, we only have a couple of minutes left, but just to point out that, you know, the scale of which these AI bots are being used, very recently, ChatGPT crossed a billion active users a month. Google Gemini has said now that it has done the same. But I want you very quickly to talk about the work that you do at DARE, in particular with people working in these data centers and the conditions under which they work around the world, mostly in the global south.
2: Yeah, we have project called a Data Workers Inquiry Project, and this one is working with data workers, and these are the people that label the data that is used in these models, and which is why we think that they're super intelligent, right? These people have to painstakingly supply the data and label it, and they work in overwhelmingly exploitative conditions. They are paid maybe $1 an hour. They don't have any breaks. I mean, and so we have this project that you can look at where they perform research into their conditions. They organize. We help them create an organization called the Data Labelers Association in Kenya. And so for me, it's really important to make sure that the voices of the people who are negatively impacted are elevated and they're the ones telling their stories. And it also shows us that we don't have to do things. This doesn't have to be the way. What the path we're on right now was never a preordained path that we had to be on. There were many other possible paths that we could have taken.
0: Timnit, I wanted to ask, you grew up in Addis Ababa, in Ethiopia. Your dad was an electric engineer, your mom an economist. What led you, coming to, as a refugee to the United States, to get so deeply involved with a leading mind on AI right now? We just have a minute.
2: Yeah, I mean, actually, my book kind of talks about that journey because I want people to understand that tech does not have to be the way it is right now. But I always loved math and physics. And I also thought it was a refuge from the messy world of war, and which is what made me leave Ethiopian politics. But I later learned that that's not true. Actually, the war and politics that I left is what drives the world of math and science and technology as well. And if we don't understand that, we'll continue to harm our own people and as engineers and scientists, build terrible and harmful products instead of ones that actually support our communities.
0: Timnit Gebru, I want to thank you so much for being with us, founder and executive director of the Distributed Artificial Intelligence Research, that's DARE Institute. We look forward to interviewing you on your forthcoming book titled Deep Unlearning, The Rise of AI and the Radicalization of a Tech Idealist. She also co-founded Black in AI. She previously served as co-lead of the ethical AI research team at Google, fired in 2020 for writing a paper warning about the dangers of large language models and raising issues of discrimination in the workplace. That does it for our show. Special thanks to our crew here in London, Julian Jones, Pablo Del Brazio, Grace Garrett, Dennis Moynihan, Hannah Elias, and the whole team in New York. I'll be next week in Middlebury, Vermont, and then we're on to Madison, Wisconsin, and Chicago. I'm Amy Goodman in London with Nermeen Sheikh in New York.
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